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This is the time, inshallah, when the gates of Hajat are opened. After mentioning these attributes of Allah subhanahu wa ta'ala, Asma'ullah al-Husna, Sifatuhu al-Uliya, Dhikruhu al-Jali, al-Azim, inshallah, the du'as are accepted. Many mu'mineen ask us for Hajat. Some who are ill, some who are in the hospitals, some who are experiencing some difficult illnesses. May Allah give them a quick and complete recoveries, inshallah. Some who have Hajat, some who are experiencing some challenges, some court cases, some difficulties. We have Muslims all over the world who are in desperation and in need of our dua. Those who are poor, may Allah, inshallah, grant them of His wealth. And we all have Hajat, all of us. Our biggest haja is may Allah subhanahu wa ta'ala accept our a'mal. Keep us on the wilaya of Amirul Mu'mineen alayhi salam. And never separate between us and Ahlul Bayt alayhim salam in dunya, in the qabr, and in the akhirah. And may Allah grant us their shafa'ah in dunya soon, their ziyarah in dunya soon, and their shafa'ah in dunya in the

qabr and in the akhirah. And we pray to Allah to make us and our children until the day of judgment among the sincere Shia of Ali ibn Abi Talib, salawatullahi wa salamuhu alayh, and the sincere khuddam, servants of Imam 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to keep us among their ranks in Jannah, insha'Allah. Everyone together.

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1: Alhamdulillahi Rabbil Alameen.
0: All praise belongs to Allah, Lord of all the worlds.
1: Ar-Rahman Ar-Rahim.
0: The All-Beneficent, the All-Merciful. Master of the day of retribution.
1: Iyyaka na'budu wa iyyaka nasta'in.
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that we can distinguish from right and wrong, good and bad. The criteria will be given by God. So God is the one who gives us knowledge, standards. It comes from God. So the topic for today's discussion is about the Islamic philosophy of Taaleem and Tarbiyah. Last time we discussed about the system of Taaleem and Tarbiyah. In that process, the feedback which I got from you was to know in detail about the Taaleem and Tarbiyah, its concepts, other and goals, objectives, principles in detail. So I have revised it and tried to bring the philosophical approach first, then we go into details. Because if the philosophy is not clear, then there will be many questions which will come in your mind. It is a detailed process. I cannot cover it in one session, but we will go through it gradually. Maybe in 2-3 sessions we will be able to cover this topic. In any part, any section where you are not clear or I am unable to explain, please ask the question so that we go together step by step. Because it's a philosophical discussion, it may be very dry to go ahead with. Okay. So what are we going to discuss today or in our sessions? So the objective of this session is to be able to know the Islamic philosophy of Taaleem and Tarbiyah, understand the importance of the Islamic philosophy of Taaleem and Tarbiyah, recognize the fundamental basis on which Taaleem and Tarbiyah are built. This is the key focus here, that we want to recognize the fundamental basis on which Taaleem and Tarbiyah are built, and distinguish between the Islamic philosophy and humanism. Why we are discussing or comparing or distinguishing between Islamic philosophy and humanism? Because right now in today's world, in the field of education, the field of Taaleem and Tarbiyah, humanism is the most popular, acceptable by the world, implemented in the universe, the educational system of humanism. So we will compare it with Islamic so that our understanding becomes more clear. Because whoever is studying in school, college, university, or any institution, one way or the other, they are influenced by the thought process or the philosophy of humanism in every field. So we are going to put highlight on this step by step. So the first thing is the Islamic philosophy of Taaleem and Tarbiyah. What is the definition? Okay. The Islamic philosophy of Taaleem and Tarbiyah refers to how Taaleem and Tarbiyah are conceptualized and practiced based on Islamic philosophy. When we talk about the Islamic philosophy, it means what is the concept? On what concept we make Islamic system of Taaleem and Tarbiyah?

and how do we implement it? How do we practice it? If this is not clear, then any educational system will not be clear to us. Because what is the concept? We go to madrasa, we go to school, we study, but there is a philosophy behind it which is making us read, study, work and learn something. What is that philosophy? Which is very important, which is the fundamental thing which we need to understand. Without it, education will not be clear in our minds. I will repeat it again. The key thing over here is conceptualized and practical and practice based on Islamic philosophy. This is the definition. Definition goes another level to understand. What is the another level? The another level of understanding is it draws from broader Islamic philosophy ideas, philosophical ideas about knowledge, one, existence, two, values and ethics, three, theology, four, human nature, five. These are the key components, key fundamentals on which Islamic system of ta'lim wa tarbiyah is structured. If I want to understand what is Islamic education, what is Islamic teaching, on what basis, on what grounds this building has been built, the educational system is standing and running, the foundation are these things. Without understanding this, Islamic education system will not be clear to anyone. I will explain it inshallah in detail, but we have to keep it in mind when we're talking about Islamic philosophy, these are the prerequisites. If these are not clear, no educational system can be clear about what they want to achieve. Okay? So let me repeat it again and keep these points in mind. It draws from broader Islamic philosophical ideas about knowledge, existence, values and ethics, theology and nature of human being and the purpose of life. These are the key factors. Key, the word is not factor, the foundational structure is based on this. Let's go and discuss this, discover this more. What is the key focus if I want to understand the Islamic approach? What is the key focus in the educational system? It centers on the overall philosophical principles derived from Islamic teaching, such as the concept of Tawheed, the oneness of God, the nature of knowledge, ilm, and human purpose, which is the ibadah and worship of God. So these are the three key angles which we need to understand when you're talking about Islamic philosophy and how this philosophy is implemented in the educational system. These are the key elements. This is where Islam is focusing. First is focusing on God, about Tawheed. Then it is focusing on the nature of knowledge, and then human purpose. What is the human purpose? As we go forward, it will become more clear that what do we want to understand? Where are we heading? This is the focus. Is this point clear? Any questions up till now? Or we go ahead? We go with the scope. Now, what is the scope? It explores general educational concepts from Islamic worldview, addressing questions like, what is the purpose of learning? What is knowledge? How should education shape a person spiritually, ethically, and intellectually? When we send our children to school, when we send our children to madrasa, when we send our children to university, college, or any academic institution, we need to ask, what are you teaching? What kind of learning is taking place? What kind of personality this child is going to become? If you will not know the curriculum, if you will not know the principles on which they are teaching your child, you will not know what he's going to become after 15 years, after 10 years.
whether the child is in any academic institution, these are the key areas.

0: Areas where we need to work, understand, then we will get results. So why is the Islamic philosophy of Ta'lim wa Tarbiyah important? Okay. The Islamic philosophy of Ta'lim wa Tarbiyah is important for several reasons, both for the individual and society at large. And it is deeply rooted in Islamic teaching and values. So the key factor here is, if we want to understand, are we studying in the Islamic system or we are not studying in the Islamic system? What is the difference? Which system are we studying? Because they are teaching us something, they are giving us to our mind, something they are doing for our internal aspect, something to social aspect. We need to understand that where we are going, where we are heading. Yes, we are studying in a secular system. Let's see. So some key points about importance of Islamic philosophy. Okay, the important key points are, Islamic philosophy guides the purpose of education. Without having philosophy, you can't have the goals of education, you can't have purpose of education. Any educational system which is there in this world has a philosophy behind. Based on that philosophy, they have purpose of education, goals of education. So that philosophy is very important because it gives you vision. Philosophy is about vision, it guides you. So it guides the educational system, whether it's secular, it's liberal, it's Islamic or any, it doesn't make any difference. The second thing is, in Islamic philosophy, the educational system is integrated with faith and learning. It is not only about learning anything, no. It is integrated with faith. Now, the schools which we go, the university where we go, are we, our subjects are integrated with faith?
1: No.
0: That's very clear, because our educational system is not Islamic. Okay? Yes, very true. So character and moral development, is it focused? Our educational systems are focused to develop character and moral development of the students? Do they teach any subjects such like that? No. And that is also not from Islamic perspective. That is also from secular perspective. So the other key point is, it fosters spiritual growth. If you're looking at the Islamic philosophy and we're looking at the educational system, it should foster spiritual growth. Do we have such a system where school, college, university is looking at the spiritual growth of the student? Creates a balanced society. The object is to create a balanced society in every aspect. Promotes lifelong learning. Is there any process where it's lifelong learning process? Because Islam focuses on the lifelong process, right? Minal mahad ila lahad. That's the objective. Lifelong learning. It doesn't stop. It never retires in Islamic concept. Respect the dignity of learners is always valued. Learning is a lifelong process and is always valued. Combines rationality with revelation. In the Islamic concept, Aql and Wahi, they are combined. They work together, hands in hand. But in non-Islamic, there's no concept of Wahi. It's only rational approach. Fulfill the ultimate purpose of serving Allah subhanahu wa ta'ala. So in the Islamic philosophy, the education and the ultimate goal is to serve Allah subhanahu wa ta'ala. But in non-Islamic, there is no concept of serving Allah subhanahu wa ta'ala or mankind or the creation of God. These are the very simple key points to understand the philosophy of Islam. Islamic philosophy of education.

okay? Because I'm going step by step to understand and compare with others. So now if I want to see all these points and see in my schooling, did I learn these things? In my university, were I taught these things? Or any other institution where I go to learn something, do they teach these things? If they're not giving me these Islamic things in my educational system, then I'm not studying in an Islamic system. Even if you keep the name Islamic, it won't be Islamic. Because these things are not there. So this has to be very clear before we go to the next step. Because we are talking about Islamic philosophy. So if I say, yes, my system has Islamic, then this should be part of my curriculum. This should be part of the syllabus. This should be part of the environment of the school. Otherwise, we cannot give education. Let's go ahead. Now, this is the key focus area where I need your concentration. Because these are the fundamentals. What is the fundamental basis on which Taaleem and Tarbiyah is built? There has to be some pillars. Like this table has some pillars. Based on that, it is standing. So these are the fundamental basis of Taaleem and Tarbiyah. So I will mention few of them and we will compare it with humanism, which is currently the dominating system, philosophy in the world. So these are some technical terms, then explanation will come later on. So the fundamental basis of Taaleem wa Tarbiyah is based on epistemology, ontology, theology, anthropology, and exology. These are the five major foundations on which you see Islamic system of education. What are these? I will explain. I'll try my best to explain. All these terminologies have a Western meaning and an Islamic meaning also. So we are looking at the Islamic meaning from Islamic perspective. There are other things, but in Islam, these are the five key factors on which you can say we are doing Taaleem or Tarbiyat of these human beings. Because Taaleem is for human beings, right? Taaleem and Tarbiyat of a human being. So let's see how philosophy is built. What are the bases? Because on these bases, you make your Taaleem or Tarbiyat program. So let's start with number one, epistemology, theory of knowledge. Epistemology is called theory of knowledge. So what does it do? In a very simple definition, epistemology is a study of knowledge, its source and limits. From an Islamic perspective, epistemology examines how knowledge is acquired, validated, and applied. It is also mentions its types and levels. This is the key step towards building an educational system, a system of Taaleem wa Tarbiyah. So when we say I have a knowledge, so there are many questions. What type of knowledge do you have? What thing you call knowledge? What's the difference between information and knowledge? Is knowledge permanent or temporary? Is knowledge internal or external? Is it categorized or not? Level, stages? There are so many things about knowledge. How do you know what we know? This is the main question. How do we know what we know? And how do you know what you know is right? Okay, does anything exist in this world as knowledge? So philosophy discusses these things about knowledge. What is knowledge? What is the source of knowledge? Where we are getting knowledge from? What are the sources existing in a human being through which he gains knowledge or she gains knowledge? What are the sources outside the human being through which you gain knowledge? And how do you confirm it is a knowledge?
So there is a deep discussion in

philosophy about knowledge and the certainty of the knowledge. So first we make this thing clear that knowledge exists and the types and the levels, then we can take a step and go forward. Because in philosophy, there are people who disagree with the concept of knowledge also. The first pillar, the first foundation is about knowledge. So I will explain a few of them, that what is the issue in the world about knowledge, knowledge itself. In Islam, there is a beneficial knowledge and there's harmful knowledge. Okay? There are different classifications of knowledge. Ilmi huzuri and ilmi husuli. But in Western concept, in the liberal concept, in the humanistic concept, there is no concept of ilmi husuri. They don't believe

0: classifications of knowledge, ilmi huzuri and ilmi husuli. But in Western concept, in the liberal concept, in the humanistic concept, there is no concept of ilmi huzuri. They don't believe in ilmi huzuri. If you don't believe in ilmi huzuri, then the whole concept dies. So let's see. So let's take an example. In secular humanism, knowledge is derived primarily from natural and observable phenomena with a rejection of supernatural explanations. So if we are living in the world where humanism is dominating, when they talk about knowledge, they tell you that knowledge is derived primarily from nature and observable phenomena. So anything which we can see, we can observe, we can gain knowledge. It's limited to your senses. Whatever we can get through our senses is knowledge. Without senses, there is no knowledge. So if you are making your educational system based on this philosophy, what is going to happen? It means you are dependent, you are limited to your senses only. That's the scientific approach. Knowledge through five senses. Beyond that, there is no knowledge. Because they reject the supernatural explanations. What does it mean? They don't believe in God. They don't believe in Wahi. They don't believe in Hadith.
1: No faith.
0: So they don't believe in any other source of information or knowledge apart from what they can perceive through their senses only. So now based on that, if you will make your educational system, what will happen? They will disconnect you with everything except the senses. And they will say, this is the reality. Am I clear? Am I going with the right speed?
1: Yes.
0: Good. Let's go and see the other thing. This leads to an emphasis on science and rational inquiry as the means of understanding the world. Now, with my senses and my experiment and my experience, I'm going to define the world. What is this world all about? I'm not going to benefit from Wahi. I'm not going to benefit from Hadith. I'm not going to benefit from my Aql. I'm not going to benefit from intuitions. Nothing. Only senses and what I can observe. So my belief system will be scientific purely, because that's how I inquire and I will define the world accordingly. So humanism focuses on understanding the world through human perspective and agency. Now my ideology, my worldview is Islamic or scientific. How do I define this world? What do I tell people about this life, this world? According to my understanding, according to my senses understanding, according to my perception, this is the lifestyle of humanist. They believe like this. They tell you world is a natural phenomena. They don't believe in a creator. They don't believe in a system which we believe. They don't. Okay? So I hope these points are clear so that we can understand what's the Islamic perspective. So let me repeat it again quickly. Knowledge is derived primarily from natural and observable phenomena. There's no other phenomena, with rejection of supernatural explanation. This leads to emphasize on science and rational inquiry. Humanism focuses on understanding the world through human perspective. Okay. So let's go and see the Islamic theory of knowledge or epistemology in Islam. It is rooted in the belief that knowledge comes from God. Humanism saying there is no God. There is no knowledge from God. Whatever knowledge is our knowledge. So they have rejected God's divine knowledge. They have rejected Wahi. They have rejected Quran, the message which is Quran. They have rejected what Holy Prophet is guiding. Everything they have rejected. And that humans are entrusted with the pursuit of both

revealed and acquired knowledge. So we have two types of knowledge, which is revealed to us and which we acquire. We gain knowledge. So you see, we are very much far from each other in the very basic of definition of knowledge itself. Then, as Quran says, "Alladhi allama bil qalam, allama al insana ma lam ya'lam." God is very clearly saying that who taught by the pen? Taught man what he did not know. So God is the source of knowledge for us, as I recited the very first verses of in the beginning. Yaj'al lakumul furqan. God will give you furqan. God is the one who is giving you knowledge. God is the one who is guiding us. He is the first educator, right? He guides us. So they are not believing in that. Humanists don't believe in God's guidance. They don't believe in God. They are not concerned with God. So automatically we understand the major difference, the fundamental difference between the Islamic philosophy and the Western philosophy in the field of education. Again, the verse which I mentioned over there, Ya ayyuhalladhina amanu in tattaqullah yaj'al lakumul furqan. Believers, if you fear Allah, He will grant you a criterion, a standard to judge what is right, what is wrong, what is good, what is bad. You will be able to do that. You will not stay in the state of confusion. You will be clear. And that is coming from God. And they don't believe in it. So my whole educational system will never consider these things as knowledge, as value. Now let's go ahead. It emphasized the holistic approach that integrates the spiritual, moral, and rational dimensions of understanding. Knowledge in Islam is seen as the means to fulfill one's duties towards God, society, and self. Does humanism define like this the purpose of knowledge? In Islam, it is your duty to gain knowledge and at the same time to serve God, society, and self. It's your responsibility. But in humanism, there is no such a concept because they don't believe in God. We gain knowledge to develop ourselves spiritually, morally, rationally, understand things. So we understand things not only with our five senses, but rationally, spiritually also. That is the key difference, major difference in the field of knowledge. That's why Quran give importance to people who are knowledgeable. قُلْ هَلْ يَسْتَبِ الَّذِينَ يَعْلَمُونَ وَالَّذِينَ لَا يَعْلَمُونَ. Are they both equal? Definitely not. Those who are knowledgeable and those who are not knowledgeable, they are not equal. There's a big difference. So God is giving importance to the people who gain knowledge. Because they know God. By gaining knowledge, you get closer to God, things become clear to you, you start understanding things, and you move forward towards God. That's the beauty of knowledge. This is just some classification of knowledge. There's a detail. I'm just covering few of the things. Key aspects of Islamic theory of knowledge. I know it may be too much information for you at one go, but just to have that basic understanding of Islamic philosophy. So knowledge is knowledge as a divine gift from God. Revealed knowledge, which is called wahi and hadith. Acquired knowledge, which is called ilm-e husuli and ilm-e huzuri, knowledge by presence. Unity of knowledge, which is tawheed. Purpose of knowledge. Ethical dimensions. Sources of knowledge, Quran, hadith, intuition, reason, which is aql, and empirical observation and science. These are the key things which we understand about the concepts to understand the theory of knowledge. So what are the sources of knowledge according to Islam? Quran and Hadith, intuition, which is called ilham, reason, aql, empirical observation and science. And any other thing comes to your mind? What could be the other source of knowledge?

0: Quran and Sunnah, Hadith is mentioned. Hadith, Sunnah. Ayatollah Shaykh Mutahiri mentions that history is also one of the source of gaining knowledge. Okay? So there are other things which I haven't mentioned because the list will continue. But these are just an ideas which we should have in mind, that when we are talking about knowledge, when we talk knowledge and science talk about knowledge, is two different things. They are very limited. They are very limited to the senses only. We are going beyond the senses. The sources of acquiring knowledge within human being, there are three. The first is our senses. The second thing is aql. And the third thing is qalb. These are the three major sources in a human being through which we acquire knowledge. So we have to develop ourselves through senses, through aql, and purify our soul so we get intuition from God. So we have to develop ourselves. That's why in Islam, tazkiyah is very important, to do purification of the soul, of the qalb. So we have discussed about knowledge. Is this till here, are we clear? Is there any question about knowledge? Yes. Wa alaikum assalam. Yes, please.
1: The first question is regarding the someone who is good in knowledge, but is not pretending as Allah required to us. And there is the other one who doesn't have the knowledge, but somehow he can do the better. So I need here, maybe you can help something over here.
0: Give me an example.
1: An example, we have been obligated, for example, to go to Hijjah.
0: We are obligated to?
1: To go to Hijjah, to Makkah. Hajj.
0: Okay.
1: Then, other side, someone, he doesn't have maybe the money of transport to go there, but he wish to go there. But the one who has the opportunities, he can't go there because maybe he's fear of something. I need to hear, maybe you make clear.
0: Okay.
1: Yep. And second, there is somewhere you say, for the one who knows better and the one who doesn't know. So for this one who doesn't know, how this one who knows can help the one who doesn't know anything? So I need two questions.
0: So if I may ask, what is the relationship between your question and my topic?
1: My topic?
0: Yes, the topic which I am discussing here.
1: Yeah, regarding
0: how
1: knowledge.
0: Is connected with your question?
1: Because there's somewhere you say, for example, there is one hadith said, the someone who has knowledge, his dream is better than someone who doesn't have a knowledge.
0: Okay, okay.
1: Okay?
0: I understand what you're saying.
1: You understand?
0: Yes, yes, yes. Okay, so you see, when Imam Ali says that knowledge is something which reflects from your action, otherwise it's an information. Anything which you perceive, which you know, is not knowledge until it reflects from your action, from your behavior. So if I know something which is an obligation for me to do and I'm not doing it, it means it's an information until I do it. So it is in your information, but it has not become your knowledge until you do it. Or even if it's in your knowledge, but you are unable to do it, it means you're ignoring it. Okay, so you have a knowledge, but you're ignoring it. So that's why you are accountable for it. If you know you have the potential to do Hajj and you're not doing it, you will be punished. Why you did not do the responsibility which you had? That's why the person who has knowledge is accountable. And in Islam, it is wajib for every human being to gain knowledge. Right? Yes, this is 50% right. If you are supposed to gain knowledge and you don't gain knowledge, then you are accountable for it. And after gaining knowledge, if you're not doing it, again you're accountable for it, because why are you not doing it? So in both the cases, you have to gain knowledge. and act upon it. Is my point clear? Yes. So knowledge, when we talk about

those who have knowledge and those who don't have knowledge, the comparison is you can't put them on the same scale. Knowledgeable people have value because they understand things, they understand their responsibility, they understand their role, they understand their duty, and they act better than people don't have knowledge. So there's a vast difference. That is how God wants us to focus. That look, don't live without knowledge, because you will not have the understanding. You will lose many opportunities in life. You will not be able to go to Jannah because you don't have the knowledge. If you don't know what is your fiqhi rights, if you don't know what are your duties and obligations, then how will you go to Jannah? You cannot, because you did not gain knowledge. You were ignorant. So that's why Islam encourages you to gain knowledge. Like some people make money, some people cannot make money. Are they same? No. In the same manner, the person who is knowledgeable is more, should be more closer to Allah, more humble, more down to earth, have a wisdom than people who don't have knowledge, like ignorant. Okay, in that sense. So now we are talking about ontology, which is the another pillar, another foundation for talim and tarbiyah. So if our knowledge concept is a bit clear, because we are not discussing only knowledge here. Knowledge I just discussed. Otherwise, if we discuss knowledge, it will take another 10 sessions to just talk about knowledge, its branches, its levels, its classification. It has own details. What is knowledge, type of knowledge, level of knowledge, classification of knowledge, and so forth. Now we are discussing about ontology. Ontology is a study of being and the nature of existence. The whole philosophy talks about existence. The core business of philosophy is to talk about existence. Existence as in general, not as particular, like existence of a human being, existence of a light, existence of a tablet, no. Existence in general. So when a philosophy comes and talks about the relationship between creator and creation, or the hierarchy of existence, of the concept of cognizant being versus necessary being. So let me explain. When we talk about existence, in this universe, there is existence which we all exist, these things exist. Are there any other existence? What type of existence do we have? So there are three type of categorization of existence according to philosophical approach. Scientific, they cannot define this. It's out of their realm. Okay? It's out of their realm. They can't. They're limited. In our mind, not outside our mind. In our mind, we classify existence into three categories. Either our existence is a possible existence, either our existence is necessary existence, or it is impossible existence in our mind. So let me give one example. It's a very famous example, so I'm repeating it again. For example, for me and you to come into this world was not possible, it became possible. We were not there, but we came into this world. So our existence is a possible existence, from nothing to something, right? What is impossible existence? Can you think of a sugar to give, thank you very much. Can you think of a sugar which gives a saltish taste? It is not possible. It will not be sugar anymore, right? So it is impossible a thing to be cold and hot at the same time. Is it possible? If I'm holding this remote, at the same time, same place, same dimension, it is also hot and it is also cold. It is not possible. So in our mind, these type of thing does not exist. Ijtimai naqizain mahal. Okay, that is the term. So there are existence which is possible, which means which was not there and it has come into existence, and there are

existence which is impossible in our mind because it does not exist outside the world. Out of our mind it does not exist. And there is necessary existence, which means it is always there, which is called Wajibul Wujud, which talks about God. So there are three types of existence. It has its own detail. For example, it is necessary for salt to be saltish. It is necessary for sweet, for sugar to be sweet. So this is necessary. So there are three types of existence. And there is a relationship between possible and impossible and all these things. We are not going in detail about that. So this universe, as per Islamic philosophy, all this thing which is existing in this universe is a possible existence. It was not there. Kun faya kun. It came into existence. So from where? Who brought this? That creation or that creator has to be necessary existent to bring this into existence. Like our parents was the source for us to come into this world. Same thing, God is the source for all this creation. So this is how ontology talks about. The Islamic philosophy talks about existence. That existence are dependent or independent or all these things. Now let's see what humanism talks about the reality. Because we believe God is the reality. God is the ultimate truth, the reality. So the focus is largely on the material world. Humanists talk about material world with little or no acknowledgement of metaphysical reality beyond the observable universe. So they say whatever we see in this world is material. Beyond this, there is no material. So there is no God. There is no necessary existence. They don't believe in it. So if they don't believe in a necessary existence, then how everything is running? So what will happen in the educational system if they don't believe in the God? If they don't believe in the reality of anything? Because these are all possible existence. It was not there, it has come, and then it will go again. It will expire. So from Islamic perspective, the Islamic philosophy is deeply rooted in the understanding that the ultimate reality is God, who transcends the material world. From God, material world has come into existence. The physical world is the sense as a sign of Allah's creation, and the spiritual realm is considered paramount. So we have two levels, material and spiritual level. Humanism doesn't believe in the spiritual world. So the whole dimension and everything on that realm is not there. Everything is this world. So if we understand these things, gradually we will understand the system of education is totally different. So the outcome will be totally different. Our mindset will change. Our belief system will change. Our behavior will change. That's how we are. We are confused personalities because we are not clear what we are here for. Then comes the theology. Because in Islamic perspective, Islamic philosophy, we believe in theology. Theology is the study of nature of God and his attributes and his relationship with creation. It involves understanding the core belief of Islam, such as Tawheed, oneness of God, prophethood, Adala, Imama, and all these things. But in humanism, if there is no God, then there is no concept of Tawheed. So automatically, when you don't have the concept of Tawheed, then there is no relationship, there is no Imama, there is no Wilaya, there is nothing. You see, if you don't believe in God, then you don't believe in a spirit, ruh. You don't believe in ruh. When there is no ruh, then there is no perfection of ruh in the material world. So if I look at a person just as a mass, as a material, and I don't think he has a ruh, then the development of the ruh is not there in the educational system. There is no sense of perfection in the human being as a spirit. The only thing is,

0: how beautiful is your body. The material world thinks about how muscular you are, how strong you are. That's why we have Mr. Universe, right? Because they think that's the beauty of a human being, to have muscles. Yes, it's good. Islam also encourages us to be fit. But what about the spirit? Which institution developed the spiritual aspect of the human being? Because they don't believe, humanism doesn't believe in that. Okay? How much time is left? I don't know. I don't have a watch. Okay. Let me end up here with this. Because this will not end. So the concept of God. In theology, we believe in God. To humanism and secular humanism, there is often a rejection or marginalization of the belief in a divine being or God. Humanism focuses on human reason, ethics, and justice without reliance on supernatural beliefs. So when there is no God, then the morals will be decided by the people. That's why now we have LGBTQ plus and plus, I don't know how many pluses. Because they believe there is no God, so let's decide. So let's gender mixing decide. Let's everything do together decide, because we are going to decide. People are going to judge. People are going to decide. That's the main problem having in this world, because there is no God.
1: Democracy.
0: Yes. So humanism focuses on human reasoning. No divine guidance. Only human reasoning. So everybody can think the way they want to think, and everyone is right. So the ethics, justice, they don't get it from God. So when we think from Islamic perspective, the central or Islamic philosophy is the belief in Tawheed, oneness of God. All aspects of life, including morality, knowledge, and existence, are understood in the relation to Allah subhanahu wa ta'ala, who is the ultimate source of all truth. So the guidance will come from God. But humanism says, no guidance, we will decide whatever we decide. So it will always change. In Islam, it's different. Islamic approach is different. So I will end up here, inshallah, next time when I will come, we will continue from here on the other level. Assalamu alaikum wa rahmatullahi wa barakatuh.

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0: ¿En qué ha consistido la fortaleza?
1: What has been the source of Iran's strength and resilience that has kept the United States from destroying it? Strap in as we start today's Gringo.
0: Así empezamos, Gringo.
2: The Secretary of State saying that we're very close to a deal in the Middle East.
3: We've been talking about this Department of

0: So we won the First World War, we won the Second World War, we won...
1: Is he a Mexican-American that is offended by...
2: Estimados amigos, la pregunta es simple. ¿Por qué Estados
3: Unidos? Dear friends, the question is simple. Why has the United States failed to defeat Iran? This barking dog doesn't bite. I'm talking about the dog in the White House, barking at the world and barking at Iran, threatening to destroy an entire civilization. Such arrogance, such megalomania on the part of Donald Trump. So what is the reality? Why haven't they been able to defeat Iran? Could it be that the American empire is truly rotting from within, just as other empires have throughout human history?
2: Está pudriéndose por dentro, como otros imperios en la historia de la humanidad.
4: Trump has claimed at least 100 times that he would defeat Iran, that he has wiped out Iran's military, that he secured a great deal, that the war ended in his victory, that Iran's defeat is imminent, that it has just 24 hours to surrender and negotiate, or that he has 1,000 missiles aimed at Iran. The reality, however, is that Iran remains stronger than ever. The reality is that the Pentagon has urgently requested nearly $90 billion because the United States is running out of military stockpiles. Inventories of Patriot interceptors and Tomahawk missiles are critically depleted. Defense Secretary Pete Hegseth himself has acknowledged that replenishing those supplies could take years. A study by the Washington-based Center for Strategic and International Studies concludes that restoring inventories of Tomahawk missiles, for example, would take 4 to 5 years, while replenishing THAAD missiles would take around 3 years. Trump, the habitual liar, insists that's false and claims he is building new weapons factories across the country. If that's really the case, then why would he need to do that?
3: Joining us from Mexico City is Dr. Felipe Bautista of the Metropolitan Autonomous University, an expert in international relations and a professor of the same field at Rosario Castellanos National University. Felipe, thank you very much for accepting our invitation.
5: Thank you for having me. Greetings to you, Rubén, and to Enrique.
3: And joining us from Buenos Aires, Argentina, is international affairs analyst Enrique Romero. My dear Enrique, how are you? It's great to have you with us.
6: Hello, Ruben. How are you? It's always a pleasure to be on your program. You're also very well known as a journalist. That said, like everyone else, we have our trolls. Who doesn't have trolls? As the saying used to go, if you don't have enemies, it's because you don't possess enough talent, goodness, or virtue to be worth envying.
3: That's right. I was just telling you that a few days ago, I dropped into one of your live streams. I sent my greetings and so on, and someone immediately wrote, Luengas is a hypocrite. Get him out of the chat. And who knows where that person was from.
6: We should actually be grateful to the trolls. We really should. I'm thankful for all the trolls who take the time to do what they do. Chances are someone is even paying them for it. The algorithm sees all that activity in the chat as high engagement, and because of that, it keeps promoting the program to more and more people. So I'm genuinely grateful to every one of my trolls to help me get to where I'm today. And Felipe, it's a pleasure to meet you as well.
3: Well, then, let's get started. Why is it that the United States, with Donald Trump at the helm, a president who threatened to annihilate an entire civilization and so on, has ultimately failed to subdue Iran? Enrique Romero, what's your assessment?
2: Enrique Romero, ¿cuál es tu opinión?
7: Bueno,
6: Well, Ruben, my dear Ruben, I don't know whether you've noticed by now, but this whole mess began back in February, didn't it? Specifically on February 27, and we'd already had a preview of it last year.

0: with what became known as the 12-day war. What's become clear is that what Trump has been doing is like replaying the same video over and over again, except someone keeps getting up to go to the bathroom and hitting the pause button. And the ones constantly getting up and pressing pause are the United States and Israel, not Iran. Iran has never pressed pause. Iran has never asked for a pause. And what is becoming increasingly clear, even from reports now appearing in what I call the garbage mainstream media, meaning the mainstream media, corporate media, the official outlets they own, is that they're running out of resources. More importantly, they're running out of munitions. The clearest evidence of that came during the 12-day war. Israel simply didn't have enough missiles to keep fighting into a 13th day. So they always look for a way to hit the pause button. Suddenly, it's a peace proposal, a call for dialogue, a memorandum of understanding. And Trump, because he has such an enormous ego and sees himself as this schoolyard bully, the guy who intimidates everyone else, always approaches things through threats. He keeps saying, if they don't accept, we'll destroy them. Tomorrow night, an entire civilization will disappear. He says outrageous things like that, but none of it is reflected in reality. He has been unable to strike Iran in a way that would inflict irreversible damage on its military capabilities. He simply hasn't been able to do it. Instead, he keeps pressing pause. First, he announces that he's sending the Great Fleet to destroy Iran. Then 3 days later, he changes his tone. Iran is asking us to continue negotiating. No, according to Iran's own official sources, Iran never requested negotiations. The narrative always comes out of Washington. The reality is that they're facing enormous logistical and financial problems when it comes to supplying munitions. Keep in mind that for every missile Iran launches toward Israel or toward any of the American bases across the region, at least 10 interceptor missiles are fired in response. And while an Iranian medium-range missile, not even talking about drones that cost $30,000 to $50,000, but medium-range missiles costing roughly $400,000 each, is launched, the American interceptor used against it costs around $4 million. So what's happening? They're running out of money. Israel has consumed the American taxpayers' military budget, and the same thing is happening with Ukraine. And now it's becoming impossible to ignore.
1: With that in mind, Felipe, let me bring you in. Following that, Quique Romero has just said, do you remember President Eisenhower's farewell address before handing over the presidency to Kennedy when he warned about the military-industrial complex? Would you say the diagnosis today is that this military-industrial complex is itself becoming unhealthy?
2: Yes, as Enrique pointed out, it's important to recognize the role the military-industrial complex has played in the American economy ever since the Second World War. We should ask ourselves, for example, how much of the United States' annual economic growth depends on this military-industrial capital, and we should also ask who is actually paying the price for it. American society ought to reflect on how long it can continue sustaining this war industry. As Enrique mentioned, this applies not only to Ukraine, but now also to the war against Iran. Although the military-industrial complex contributes to economic growth, the profits ultimately benefit only a small segment of the American elite. So yes, it strengthens the economy, but it is a war economy, one designed to serve the interests of what we might call war capitalism. Beyond that, we should also consider other factors. As Enrique mentioned, after the 12-day war, Donald Trump tried another strategy. He himself admitted that he encouraged the protests in Iran in January 2026, urging Iranian civil society to rise up against the government and pursue regime change. When that failed, he then ordered the assassination of Ayatollah Khamenei at the end of February. He also failed to take Iran's geography into account, ignoring the fact that Iran has the ability to close the Strait of Hormuz, through which roughly 20 to 30% of global oil trade passes. He then attempted to impose a naval blockade on Iran. In short, he has pursued a series of strategies that overlook Iran's social, geographic, and territorial realities. From the mainstream perspective of international relations, the traditional schools of thought that often function as propaganda to legitimize America's global presence, one would have expected the United States to prevail within days or weeks. but because they remain trapped inside that theoretical bubble, inside a worldview that serves only their own interests and that only they themselves seem to understand, they ignore the realities of Iranian society. That, in my view, is why their attempt at regime change has failed. They have failed to destroy Iran's economy. They have failed to strangle Iranian society economically. They have failed to dismantle Iran's nuclear program. At the end of the day, they pursued many objectives, yet they achieved none of them. They did not achieve regime change. They did not dismantle the nuclear program. They did not trigger an uprising or coup from within Iranian civil society. And that is precisely because they ignored the broader social, political, and economic context in which the Iranian state operates.
3: En el que se desenvuelve el Estado iraní.
4: Entonces, si la guerra ha sido un elemento fundamental en Estados Unidos.
1: So if war has been a fundamental pillar of the United States, a lubricant for its economy, a war economy, then we're talking not only about running out of ammunition and military stockpiles, but about the prospect of an imminent collapse of the United States itself. That's how I interpret it.
5: Lo estamos. Qué gran falacia que se inventaron.
0: We are. We absolutely are. What an incredible myth they invented, and how they managed to convince all of us that war is a great engine of economic growth. That's a complete lie. A complete lie. And that's exactly what Eisenhower warned about when he handed the presidency over to Kennedy. He said, "Don't let yourselves be deceived by the military-industrial complex." And remember, Eisenhower himself was a military man. What truly keeps a country's economy moving is public infrastructure financed by the state. Nothing else does. Nothing. It's the very Keynesian policies that today's globally promoted leaders, people like Javier Milei, for example, so fiercely condemn. Why? Because those policies stand in the way of the interests of the people who seek to rule the world through war. Now, regarding the military-industrial apparatus in the United States, let me show you something from last week, if you'll allow me to share my screen as an illustration. This was published by Fox. Fox itself published it. Defense industry leaders backed the Trump administration's plans during a closed-door strategic session on defense spending. Among those attending were Susie Wiles, the White House Chief of Staff under Donald Trump. Also present were representatives from Raytheon, BAE Systems, this company belongs to BlackRock, Honeywell, Northrop Grumman, Lockheed Martin, and Palantir. Palantir. There it is again. Palantir was there too. This meeting made one thing crystal clear. Every one of those companies wants the wars to continue because peace is bad for business. Raytheon is one of the world's leading missile manufacturers. The same goes for Honeywell, while Northrop Grumman and Lockheed Martin manufacture military aircraft. As for Palantir, people hardly even know what Palantir actually does anymore. Everyone keeps talking about it, and meanwhile, Peter Thiel is living in Buenos Aires these days. We practically coexist with him here. The message from these companies was unmistakable. War is their business. But wars require funding, and that funding is running out. So if you happened to be an enemy of the United States, this would be a very good time to attack. They've sent nearly all of their interceptor missile stockpiles to Israel. In fact, to continue supplying both Israel and the American forces involved in operations against Iran, including every U.S. base across the Persian Gulf countries and the naval forces, they've emptied their stockpiles in South Korea and Taiwan. Just imagine what an opportunity this presents for China. Something similar is happening in Europe with Ukraine. Defense systems that had been deployed throughout Europe are now being transferred to Ukraine. And what did the top executives of the arms industry tell the White House during that meeting? They said they simply do not have the capacity to rebuild missile inventories in the short term. They need until 2028 just to restore stockpiles to their previous levels. And there was something else. They wrote a number on a piece of paper, slid it across the table, winked, and that was the price tag for the whole operation. The problem is there isn't any money. There simply isn't a budget. The United States is in a very fragile position. Remember, the Roman Empire began to fall when payments stopped reaching its distant provinces. And something very similar is happening today. Crew members abroad, America's powerful aircraft carriers, the very carriers that underpin the dollar's global dominance, have been complaining that they're not receiving their pay. They've also complained that food supplies on board are running short. Videos have surfaced showing what they're being served, a lifeless sausage in a mold-covered bun. More importantly, the missiles they need to keep firing simply aren't arriving because the stockpiles are running out. That's the real problem. So if the question is whether the United States

0: have grown weaker. Ladies and gentlemen, the emperor has no clothes. The only problem is that nobody wants to admit it.
1: El rey está desnudo, señores. Nadie quiere aceptarlo.
2: Felipe, ¿cómo ves lo que nos está
3: Felipe, what is your assessment of what Enrique Romero has just laid out? It makes me reflect on what, under these circumstances, has been Iran's real source of strength, even from a military standpoint, beyond its culture and everything else that's often mentioned. What's been that source of strength? People use the word resilience a great deal nowadays that has enabled Iran not only to neutralize the United States, but also Israel, considering that, as Jimmy Carter once remarked, Israel and the United States astonishingly seem to be lying in the same bed.
4: Sí, es una pregunta muy interesante porque desde el Pentágono.
5: Yes, that's a very interesting question, because the Pentagon has deliberately and systematically been assassinating Iranian military leaders and scientists, to the point that they assassinated the leader on February 28. However, the Iranian state's military structure is not an extremely centralized, top-down hierarchy. Instead, it has multiple decision-making centers that allow it to delegate critical decisions whenever, for example, a very important leader is assassinated, as was the case with Ayatollah Khamenei. So that is a very important factor to bear in mind. Another is that Iran's territory is vast. Its nuclear program is not concentrated in a single location. In 2025, the United States bombed the facilities at Natanz, Fordo, and Isfahan. However, those sites do not contain all of Iran's strategic military or nuclear assets. Iran made the very intelligent decision to distribute its strategic facilities across its territory. That was also a very smart decision. It is also true that over the past several years, Iran has developed a domestic arms industry, particularly for medium and long-range missiles, with those capabilities likewise dispersed throughout its vast territory. This makes it extremely difficult for any adversary to destroy those weapons reserves with a single bomb or a single attack. So strategically speaking, that has been a major advantage. Another very important factor that the United States has largely ignored is Iran's control of the Strait of Hormuz and of the islands located in the Persian Gulf. This gives Iran a strategic advantage, not only in terms of territorial control, but also over the flow of the global hydrocarbon trade. As we know, the entire Saudi port infrastructure, Saudi Arabia being one of the world's leading oil exporters, is located in the Persian Gulf, and those exports have no choice but to pass through the Strait of Hormuz. Control of that strait, therefore, gives Iran a significant strategic advantage.
4: Este estrecho le da pues una ventaja estratégica a Irán.
3: Enrique Romero, what would you say in this context about this particular condition? You sent me this report. Trump conditions a nuclear agreement with Saudi Arabia on Riyadh normalizing relations with Israel.
2: ¿Cómo encaja en el rum?
1: Muy claro que ahí metió la pata Israel.
0: It's very clear. This is where Israel made a serious mistake. They're saying we don't want an agreement. We want the war to continue, we want Saudi Arabia to normalize relations with us, recognize us, and stop recognizing Palestine. And it's obvious the Saudis are going to reject such a demand. So the war will continue, because this is not a war fought in the national interest of the American people. This is a war fought in the interests of Zionism, which is a religious dictatorship. That should also be made perfectly clear. It is a religious dictatorship. People constantly complain about Islamic regimes, yet nobody talks about the regime governing the entity of Israel, a Zionist regime made up of religious fanatics who are convinced that their Messiah will come on the day they succeed in conquering the entire territory they themselves call Greater Israel, something they openly proclaim. That territory includes roughly one-third of Saudi Arabia, all of Jordan, two-thirds of Syria extend into part of Turkey, includes Lebanon, and one-third of Egypt. That is Israel's objective, and it's time people accepted it once and for all. It's not a matter of poor Israel, the victim of anti-Semitism that just happens to exist in the region and therefore must be defended. No, they have a clearly defined objective. They openly promote it and they identify who they consider their enemies. Saudi Arabia is one of those enemies, but their principal enemy, even though it is not part of the territory they define as Greater Israel, is Iran.

0: Why? Because Iran is the only country with the capability, in defense of Islam as a whole, to derail the Zionist plans.
1: Enrique Romero,
2: Enrique Romero, thank you very much. A warm embrace to you in Buenos Aires and to Felipe Bautista in Mexico City. I'll see you in the next edition of Gringo.

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0: slow down, Siham.
1: If they want Bashi's wool, I get all the money, right?
0: Well, you raised him.
1: What'll I buy? I never had money before.
0: Oh, no. He doesn't look well.
2: They told me I'd find help here in Mecca.
3: And you have. Little did Abu Talib know that the nephew he raised, Muhammad, peace and blessing be upon him, was about to change the world forever. For at that time, at the age of 40, he was climbing toward a cave outside the city, to be alone, to pray and ponder. He was troubled by all the injustice of Mecca, slavery, the mistreatment of women, greed, gambling, the sacrificing of babies, and the reliance on idol gods made of wood and stone. Not the one God of Abraham, Moses, and Jesus. So as he did every year, he came to that cave. Suddenly, he was surrounded by light. When he looked up, he saw the Archangel Gabriel standing before him. He was speechless. "Read," said the angel. "I don't know how," was the reply. Gabriel repeated his command 3 times, and each time the reply was the same. And then Gabriel taught him,
4: "Read in the name of your Lord, the Creator. He created man from a clot of blood. Read. Your Lord is the most bounteous who taught the use of the pen. He has taught man what he did not know."
3: And then Gabriel vanished. Muhammad, peace and blessing be upon him, shook with fear and confusion. He stumbled out of the cave and ran for home. He doubted what he had seen, but on his way down the mountain, Gabriel appeared again and said,
4: "Muhammad, you are the messenger of God, and I am Gabriel."
3: He tried to turn away, but no matter where he looked, Gabriel was there, repeating his message.
4: "Muhammad, you are the messenger of God, and I am Gabriel."
3: Once the angel was gone, Muhammad, peace and blessing be upon him, struggled for home. When he finally arrived, he was shivering. He asked Khadija to cover him. He told her everything he had seen and heard. He told her he feared for his sanity or that he had become possessed. But Khadija assured him that God would not allow an evil spirit to overtake a man like him, who had always told the truth and cared for the poor and needy. Soon after, Khadija went to her cousin, a religious scholar, and told him what had happened.
2: "Your husband is a prophet of God. The people will accuse him of lying and many other evils. Oh, and he will be cast out."
4: Despite her cousin's warning, Khadija believed all her husband had told her, and she never hesitated in becoming Islam's first believer. And soon, others followed.
5: "I keep hearing rumors about Muhammad's secret meetings.
6: Please, Abu Jahl.
5: But he's teaching something. I don't know what it is yet, but his adopted son Zayn has joined him, and so has his cousin Ali."
6: "So what? The rest are beggars and slaves."
5: "But he must be punished."
6: "For what?"
5: "For teaching something different."
6: "Look, if his followers were men of power, if his teachings were dangerous, I'd fall on him like an ocean. But this is Muhammad, Abu Jahl. Al-Amin, the honest one."
5: "Bah!"
4: For 3 years, the Prophet, peace and blessing be upon him, preached in secret. It was during this time, Siham, that I first heard his teachings.

0: I'm not sure we should be doing this.
1: You have to hear him, Mother. We'll be all right, Jalila. Inside, quickly. There's more tonight than ever before. Thank you, Jeff.
2: Where do you go every night?
1: To hear a prophet of God. What a feeling. To learn the way of Islam from God's messenger. Peace and blessing be upon him. His revelations, the Quran, offered the most beautiful words we had ever heard. He taught us, all the gods of Mecca are powerless. There's only one God, the God of Abraham, Moses, and Jesus. And you have to surrender everything to him. There's no such thing as rich or slave in the eyes of God. All are equal. And the poor aren't to be put down and despised. They're to be cared for. The Quran says, in the name of God, the merciful, the compassionate, the most honored of you in the sight of Allah is the most righteous of you. Women aren't possessions. They're God's creations and just as important as any man. Respect them. The earth is a gift from God. Treat it gently. You are its caretaker. And remember, you will all be judged according to your deeds. Many became Muslims that night. We showed our faith with a simple pledge.
0: There is no God but God, and Muhammad is his prophet.
3: There is no God but God.
4: And Muhammad is his prophet.
2: No God but Allah.
1: And Muhammad is his prophet.
2: You won't believe it, Amal. He says all men are created equal in the sight of God.
5: You have to take me to him.
6: I knew you would see the danger of Muhammad's preaching.
7: Of course I see it. He must be stopped.
2: You cannot stop Muhammad.
7: What?
8: Bilal, come back. You'll be whipped.
2: They can whip my body, but not my soul.
8: Fine, then leave your soul there, but get your body back here.
7: What do you know about Muhammad?
2: I know he is a prophet.
8: Prophet?
6: You see? It spreads like a disease.
7: The gods will punish you for those words, Bilal.
2: Muhammad says, the idol gods are powerless.
6: Huh? Powerless. Powerless, he says. A slave says all the gods are powerless. Now, what do all of you say about Muhammad's harmless teachings?
7: Our nephew preaches against us, Abu Talib?
9: We also believe in an almighty God.
10: Well, yes, but we don't say all the rest are worthless.
9: What harm can be done by it? Those who listen to him are the poor and weak.
6: Not all. They have been joined by Abu Bakr. Oh, yes. Muhammad's mighty friend has also deserted us.
9: He's only one man.
6: No. He is the first spark of a flame that must be extinguished.
8: Yes.
6: If Muhammad's preaching becomes popular and the gods are abolished, there will be no pilgrims. And if there are no pilgrims, there will be no more us.
1: The messenger of God has sounded the warning call.
11: What? Is Mecca under attack?
1: I don't know. Come on. Sumaya, come to the Kaaba. Hurry!
0: Yes, sir. Quickly, come!
1: What's going on?
11: I don't know.
0: There he is!
11: Up you go.
0: See the messenger of God, Huda? There!
1: He's about to speak. And then the prophet, peace and blessing be upon him, said, oh, people of Mecca, if I told you there is an army behind the hill coming to invade us, Would you believe me?

0: Muhammad. You've always spoken the truth.
1: And so he continued. O people of Mecca, I beg you, abandon your gods and worship the one and only God. Save yourself from the fire of hell, for I cannot keep you from God's punishments. I am only like the man who sees the enemy coming and goes to warn his people of the approaching danger in order to save them.
2: Our nephew is making a fool of us. Stop him, Abu Talib. Woe to you, Muhammad. Have you assembled us for this?
3: Isn't it wonderful?
4: Do you believe this man?
3: Oh, yes. Every word.
5: He's leaving the hill. Let's go join him.
2: How dare you betray Mecca?
4: What? The gods aren't good enough for you?
5: We'll protect you, messenger of God.
4: How dare you insult the gods?
2: Prophet?
6: Lock arms. Don't let them hurt the prophet.
5: Stay together. Don't let them through.
7: You cannot do this, Bilal. If the messenger of God no longer preaches in secret, I will not follow in secret.
8: What is this?
9: No, don't tell me. My slave has become a Muslim.
7: You may own my body, but my soul...
9: Let me guess. You think your soul is free?
7: No, my soul is also a slave, but not to you. To God.
9: That's where you're wrong, Bilal. It all belongs to me. Everything you are, everything you think, everything! Say it! Deny Muhammad's words and say your soul belongs to me!
7: Say it, Bilal, say it! There is only one God. And Muhammad is his prophet.
9: Let's see what you'll say under the lash!
10: Yes, he does.
9: Deny Muhammad's words.
7: Yes. One God. One God.
9: Say I'm the owner of your soul, and I will remove the stone. Say it.
10: Punish him.
7: One God.
9: Say it!
0: Umayyah, I come on behalf of Abu Bakr. He wants to buy this man from you. Name your price.
9: All right. 10 gold pieces. You think you've won something, don't you? You tell Abu Bakr I would have taken 3 pieces of gold for that worthless soul.
0: He would have paid 100.
11: Despite the beatings, Muhammad continues to preach and make converts of our pilgrims. How?
12: The answer is simple. It lies in the Quran.
11: What? His so-called revelations? They're nothing more than idle babblings.
12: All due respect, Abu Jahal, Muhammad's revelations are neither idle nor babblings. They are powerful, simple, not of this world.
11: Magic?
12: It's the only reasonable explanation.
11: Well then, we must stop him from using his magic poetry against us.
13: Abu Talib, we have the greatest respect for you. But time and again we have pleaded with you to stop your nephew's preaching. And you have done nothing.
2: He's threatening the peace in Mecca.

0: A few years ago, he brought peace to Mecca. You praised his wisdom then, Abu Jahal. Remember when the Kaaba was being rebuilt? We were about to kill each other for the right to place the black stone. But Muhammad came and...
1: The point is this! Abu Jahal, stop him, or someone else will! Out! Do you want bloodshed and fighting among Quraysh? Out now!
2: You can see my situation, Abu Talib. It's getting more and more difficult to keep the peace. Please, talk with your nephew.
0: For the peace of Mecca, I will talk to him. Muhammad, close the door and come in. Please, sit. Son of my brother, Quraysh demand that you stop your preaching. If you don't, I fear I cannot protect you. I am an old man, Muhammad. I cannot fight these people, my own neighbors, my own tribe. People we have known all our lives. Is what you preach so important, Muhammad, that you and I must die for it? That there must be bloodshed in the city? For the peace of Mecca, stop your preaching.
3: This made Muhammad, peace and blessing upon him, very sad. But he answered, saying, if they put the sun in my right hand and the moon in my left, I will not stop what I am doing. I will continue until either the word of God prevails or I perish in the process.
0: Muhammad, say and do what you please. This uncle will never abandon you. Not now, not as long as I live. I say we are Muhammad's clan, and we will stand by him and protect him, no matter what the cost.
4: Why? Why must we become the enemy of Mecca for one man?
5: Because he is our nephew, and because he has done nothing wrong.
4: Aha! The great Hamza speaks. Good thing you're swift with the sword, brother. Because Muhammad's forcing you to use it.
1: Well, I'm not dying for him just because he says he saw an angel.
6: Muhammad continues to preach despite all we do to him and his followers. Please stop him. Before he ruins everything.
4: He's coming.
7: He's praying.
6: Infidel! I won't let you overthrow our gods! Heretic! How dare you walk away?

0: Oh, Hans, you're back.
1: What is it?
0: Ah, but you all insulted your nephew. He said horrible things in front of the whole city.
1: What did my nephew do?
0: Nothing. He just walked away.
2: He tried praying here just this morning, but I drove him away. Hans!
1: Ah! If you want to fight someone, fight me, you coward. How dare you insult Muhammad when I, too, am of his religion?
0: No. I didn't know you followed Muhammad.
1: I do now.

0: what you must.
1: I know what you teach is true, nephew. I feel it in every word you've spoken. That's why I can say this. There is no god but Allah, and you are his prophet.
2: Punish them!
3: This way!

0: her go!
1: Where is my husband?
0: Never mind that. Deny Muhammad and confess the gods or die! Do it!
2: No! No!
0: Do it!
3: Say it, mother. Tell them what they want to hear.
0: Listen to your son, Sumaya.
1: Tell me truthfully, Ahmad. Would you deny God and his prophet just to live?
3: I...
1: And neither will I. There is only one God, and Muhammad is his prophet.
0: Do you mock me? Then...

0: the first martyrs of Islam.
1: Poor Sumaya. Poor Yasser.
0: Thank God, Ammar lives. How is he?
2: The Prophet is doing all he can to ease his pain. But he fears for our lives and says that those who can should go to Abyssinia.
1: Abyssinia?
2: It's ruled by a Christian king, a kind man, who might allow us to live there.
3: And I've been asked to lead the group, and I'll need some strong men to help me.
0: Go, Malek. We'll be fine.

0: better keep going. We've got a lot of ground to cover before they find out we're gone.
1: They could be in Abyssinia by now.
2: Tell Khalid to take some men and go after them. They must be brought back and punished so all will know that rebellion will not be tolerated in Mecca.

0: Here lies my most precious necklace. It is yours. Now bless me for my generosity. Well, excellent work.
1: I understand you know the Abyssinian king.
0: I do. Quite well, as a matter of fact.
1: Good. This is for him.
0: Oh.
1: You'll get your share, if you can convince him to turn the Moslems over to us.
0: If anyone can do it, it is I. Ah, it's good to see you again, Amr. All these gifts are for you.
2: Your generosity is overwhelming.
0: You deserve much more.
2: I understand you are concerned about these few who have emigrated from your city.
0: Rebels, sir. They stirred up trouble in our city, and they will do the same in yours. Let us do the

0: favor of taking them from you.
1: They seem peaceable enough to me.
0: They have created a new religion which means to destroy all others.
1: How'd you answer?
2: Dear King.
3: Bow to the King.
2: We bow to no man, sir, only to our God.
0: You see, dear King, anarchy already.
1: I let it pass. I'm more concerned about their attitude before God than before me. Continue.
2: Not very long ago, dear King, we were people living in ignorance. Then God sent us a prophet. He called us to worship one God and to always tell the truth. He asked us to love and care for our parents, to help our neighbors, and give to the needy. He taught us that our time here is brief and that everything around us is a trust from God. The earth, our bodies, we must take care of them, and we will stand before God in a coming day and answer for our deeds.
1: What they teach, Amr, is the gospel of Jesus.
0: No, dear King. They do not respect your religion. They say that Jesus is not the Son of God, but merely a man.
2: Of Jesus, we say what our prophet said to us, that he is the servant of God, his messenger, his word, and his spirit, which he cast upon Mary, the Blessed Virgin.
1: What we believe and what you believe are like these two beams of light, separate, yet coming from the same source. I would not give you up for a mountain of gold. You may live here as long as you like. As for you, Amr, take your gifts and return to Mecca.
4: Thought that they could out-gamble Abu Lahab. Won everything they had. It wasn't you two I beat, was it?
5: Abu Jahal's nephew, Umar ibn al-Khattab, has joined the Muslims.
4: Umar? Umar the Great? The mighty Umar?
3: Yes, Umar, yes!
4: No, not Umar.
5: Seems he heard the Quran. The beauty of it cleansed his heart, he said.
4: I know just what to do.
6: Hear me, all ye gods. We can't do anything to stop the Muslims. Maybe you can help.
3: Oh, shut up, you drunken fool.
6: Strike them with the plague.
3: Would you please?
7: That's it. You solved it.
4: I did?
7: We'll treat them like outcasts. Cut them off from everything.
3: Great. Then they'll leave here and spread their lies throughout all of Arabia.
7: We won't let them go anywhere.
5: We'll keep them right here and watch them starve.
3: Starve?
7: How? We will sign an agreement and hang it in the Kaaba. It will say that no one shall sell or buy anything from Muhammad's followers or those who protect him. No one shall marry them. No one shall assist them in any way. They will be as outcasts to all of Mecca until Muhammad sees the error of his ways.

0: Thank you, Mohammed.
1: The Muslims were cut off. Most were afraid to stay in their own homes. In order to survive, they fled to a nearby hill.
2: Thank you.
3: I'm sorry there couldn't be more.
4: I'm still hungry, Mama.
2: I know, darling, I know.
4: Can't we go find Malik in Abyssinia?
0: They won't let us go, my son.
4: Do you think Malik knows what's happening to us?
0: I sent a message, but I don't know, Hadi.
5: You can't leave now, Malik. Not alone.
1: I can't stay here while my family suffers.
6: That's all there is, Amar.
7: The Prophet's wife, Khadija, has sold everything she has for these few provisions. Still, it won't last for long.
6: Who would have thought this would go on for 3 years?
7: You are weak, messenger of God. I know Islam teaches patience and perseverance, but you can't keep giving up your food for others.

0: What is it?
1: Tell Muhammad I will deliver his message to Quraysh.
2: You are not well.
1: I'm well enough.
3: I'm sorry to see you not feeling well, Abu Talib.
1: I doubt that. If I die, the rule of this council falls to you. Then it would be easier to deal with Muhammad, wouldn't it?
3: Yes, it would.
1: Well then, what I have to say may please you. Muhammad has revealed something to me. If it is false, he is yours to do with as you please. If it is true, you will end your boycott on him and all Muslims.
4: What is it?
1: It is this. The boycott pact you signed and hung in the Kaaba has been eaten by insects. Except for the following words. In the name of God.

0: You're home.
1: Mother. Just in time to go home.

0: looks wonderful.
1: Thank you, Jalila. Malik?
2: Jalila, come quickly. The Prophet's wife is sick.
0: Khadija? Oh, no.
1: Go, Jalila.

0: She's gone.
1: Years they shared. She was the mother of his children, the first believer, his friend.
2: We called this time the Year of Sadness because Abu Talib was dying too.
3: Come near, Mohammed. Quraysh asks one thing before I die. That I will get your word to leave their religion alone.
4: We will not attack or preach against you if you agree not to preach against us.
1: Then the Prophet, peace and blessing upon him, said, I will.
5: Did you hear? It's over!
1: And quickly added, all I ask is one word of assurance from you. And if you give it, all of Arabia and Persia will be yours.
5: Speak then!
1: Witness with me that there is one God, and deny all the others.
3: I knew when they brought you to me as a boy that you were something special. And you are. You are.

0: day has finally arrived. I am now your leader.
1: Yes. Well, in name at least.
2: What?
1: Call yourself king if you want.
2: But don't ever get in my way.
1: Good. Now let's solve problem number one, shall we?
0: The Muslims.
2: No. Muhammad.

0: I can't stand to see them praying and walking around so free.
1: Peace, Abu Jahal. Where swords have failed us, words shall cut deep.
0: Ah, our poets!
1: They're turning the people against Muhammad as we speak. Even Abu Lahab is doing well.
2: Beware, friends from afar.
3: My nephew over there has revolution in his heart.
4: Revolution?
3: He says he's a prophet. But what he really wants is to make himself king over us all.
5: Make him suffer.
6: When Muhammad says our ways are wicked, when he says our gods are nothing more than silent stone, he's not only attacking you, he's attacking your fathers. He's saying they were wicked and stupid. Shall we endure such dishonor?
7: No!
8: Won't be long before the beatings begin.
9: Now

0: there's no Abu Talib to protect us, and nowhere to go.
1: Bilal, right?
2: Yes, do I?
1: I'm Bara. I came last year with 12 others to hear the Prophet.
3: Ah, from Yathrib, yes!
1: We follow Islam now, with all our hearts.
3: You hear that? 12 believers in Yathrib.
1: No, hundreds. The Prophet must come to Yathrib. We need...
4: We can't talk now. The Messenger of God will meet you on the hill at El Aqaba tonight.
1: Messenger of God, please, say you'll come to Yathrib. Our city is filled with bloodshed, brother fighting brother. Only you and your message can bring peace. Say you'll come. If you do, we promise to protect and defend you.
3: God has opened a door, O Messenger of God.
5: The Prophet, peace and blessing be upon him, accepted. And he instructed all of us to leave for Yathrib.
6: I'm too scared to leave at night.
7: The Messenger of God doesn't want anyone to know we're leaving.
6: Why couldn't we leave with everyone else?
7: Shh. We couldn't all leave at the same time. It'd be too dangerous.
8: It's time.

0: Muslims have all gone, but Muhammad stayed to protect those who were left behind. Now, it's time for us to decide what to do with Muhammad.
1: Throw him in prison. No, exile the man.
2: Yes, yes! Take him to the edge of the desert and drop him off.
3: Let him go. He's out of Mecca. Isn't that what we've wanted?
4: Not if he's going to build an empire in Yathrib.
5: Well, what if we
6: kill him?
2: Huh?
3: But whoever kills him will be attacked by Muhammad's clan and others. Who will be the one?
6: Who said it must be just one? Take one strong man from each clan and kill him together. That way the blood of Muhammad will be on everyone's hands. Then there can be no revenge.
2: Great idea.
7: Muhammad, peace and blessing be upon him, knew of their plot. And on that night, he asked his cousin Ali, God's blessings be upon him, to sleep in the Prophet's bed, knowing no harm would come to him.
8: He's there.
2: When do we go in?
9: We don't. We wait until he leaves the house for his morning prayers. Then...
7: As the night drew on, the Prophet, peace and blessing be upon him, prayed. And one by one, the assassins fell asleep.

0: Are you all waiting here for Muhammad? I passed him hours ago on his way out of town.
1: That's impossible! Where is he? 100 camels to the man who finds him! Go!

0: This way.
1: Into the mountains? Are you sure?
0: Oh, I'm sure. In a few hours, your 100 camels will be mine.

0: is he in there?
1: Shh.
0: I don't see any footprints.
1: Oh, he's in there.
0: There's no way he could have gotten in here without breaking up this web or this nest! You fool!

Later that night, before leaving for Yathrib, the Prophet, peace and blessing be upon him, looked down on Mecca. It was a city filled with memories for him, where his children were born, where his wife had died. He said, "Of all God's earth, thou art the dearest place unto me, and the nearest unto God. And had not my people driven me out, I would not have left thee."

0: No man can survive this long in the desert.
1: Maybe the reports are wrong. Maybe he was caught after all.
2: He wasn't captured. And he will be here.
3: He is coming! The Prophet is coming!

0: For the first time, we were able to worship without fear. The days were long and filled with hard work, but oh, we were happy.
1: Now be good, Huda. Mind your teacher. Come on, Hadi.
2: I'm gonna stay here and help Papa and Malik build the mosque.
1: After your lesson, the prophet says you must learn to read.
2: Oh. Hi, Papa. Hey, Papa, I'm gonna stay here and help.
3: Lessons first.
2: Oh.

0: people.
1: Incredible.
2: Can I go to the mosque now?
0: You may, Heidi.
1: And bestow. Oh, bestow plenty.
3: For my children's teacher.
0: It's beautiful.

0: bestow plenty.
1: For my children's teacher.
2: It's beautiful.
0: Messenger of God, let me carry that. You're the prophet.
3: It's time for you to take a rest.
4: The prophet, peace and blessing be upon him, taught us that all Muslims were brothers and sisters, one community standing shoulder to shoulder in prayer. And he wrote a document declaring all people in Yathrib would live as equals, in peace, regardless of race or religion.
5: Allahu Akbar. Allah.
1: What is it?
3: He's calling us to prayer.
5: Allahu Akbar. Ashhadu an la ilaha illa Allah. Ashhadu an la ilaha illa Allah.
6: Mama, are we the happiest people who ever lived?
7: What do you think?
6: I think, yes, because...
4: Yathrib was renamed the City of the Prophet, El Medina.
0: Ah, that's it. Everything the Muslims left behind has been accounted for.
8: Good. We'll take it all on our caravan to Damascus and trade every last scrap of it. It belongs to us now.

0: They have taken all our possessions. And after they sell them in Damascus, they'll be on their way back to Mecca with baskets full of gold. They continue to cut off trade to us, and we are starving again. Oh, messenger of God, I know you hate violence, but...
1: And then the prophet, peace and blessing upon him, said, we will go out and meet the caravan and take back what is ours.
2: Muhammad has left Medina with 300 men to take this caravan.
3: Ride to Mecca. Tell them to send an army as fast as they can to protect these riches. Turn here and take the sea route back home.
4: Our army leaves this morning, and you are going to fight in my place.
5: I won't do it.
4: Fight for me, and I'll consider your debt paid. Refuse, and I'll kill you here on the spot.
6: But I,
4: Persist.
7: Finally.
2: Abu Jahl is just 2 days' march from the Muslim camp.
8: Tell him I'm out of danger and to turn back.
2: But he has them outnumbered. 3-1.
5: Not good enough.
3: Not against Muhammad. Tell him to turn back to Mecca.
5: By all the gods, I have not come this far to turn back. No, not until Muhammad is dead.
1: When the prophet, peace and blessing be upon him, found out we were no longer facing 30 armed escorts, but an entire army, he called for Shura, the council of his people.
9: I guess I am the last to speak. Whatever you choose, we will do.
1: Then the prophet, peace and blessing be upon him, said, go forward full of faith, for God has promised either the caravan or victory on the battlefield.

0: met the Mechan army at the Wells of Barad.
1: Have my spears ready. 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
0: The battle began according to tradition. Hamza took up his sword and called two to join him.
2: Obaida, Ali,

0: fight like lions!
1: Hello!

0: Abu Lahab?
1: You've returned.
0: I've paid my debt. One last thing you should know. God fights on the side of your nephew.
1: Help me. No one will help me. Please.
2: That fool! Idiot! I told him to turn back!
3: We'll get another chance.
2: That's not the point! We lost our first chance! Now they think God fights on their side! Mark my words, it will be near impossible to bring him down.
3: He's only a man.
2: No! You're only a man! His kind comes around but once.
3: As the gods are my witness, every scrap of this gold will be used against him.
2: We'll buy up weapons and horses.
3: I will show Muhammad whose power is greater.
4: Mecca has raised an army of 3,000, and they are coming. We are only 700.
5: After consultation, the Prophet, peace and blessing be upon him, declared,

0: are ready, messenger of God.
1: The prophet says you must not leave this hill, whether we're winning or losing. You must not let them attack from the rear.

0: Wait!
1: They're breaking ranks!
0: We have to retreat!
2: No, not yet!
0: Look!
1: Where are you going?
3: To help fight!
1: No! The prophet said stay put!
3: But they're running away!
4: To the battlefield!
1: Stop! Stop!
0: Now!

0: Retreat! It's all gone wrong. Is Muhammad dead?
1: I saw him fall myself.
2: Hear me! Today is in return for Bender. Today our gods have won.
3: Our dead are in paradise. Yours are in hellfire.
2: Believe what you wish, so long as Muhammad is dead.
3: Muhammad lives!
2: Then let him live to know this. For every one of our men who died today, we have killed four of yours.
0: Muhammad lives?
2: Now this is the glory Mecca was meant to have. Finish your sacrifices and come out, Abu Sufyan. You're the one who got us here.
0: Muhammad lives.
2: So what? He's lost Hamza and 70 others. Come, join the celebration.
3: How dare anyone accept glory when these two words can still be spoken? Muhammad lives!
0: Then it is settled. This is no longer a battle between the Muslims and Mecca alone. No. Every tribal leader here pledges no rest until all of Arabia is against Muhammad. Until the words, Muhammad lives, come. Muhammad is no more. Islam is through.
2: None will be left alive. I'll give all I have to put an end to Muhammad.

0: Comet.
1: 10,000? We've defeated armies twice our size, four times our size, but 10,000?
2: There's no way we can keep them out. They'll divide and comet us from all directions.
0: What do you say, Messenger of God?
3: In Persia, when we feared attack led by horsemen, we dug a trench around us.

0: What is this? Such a thing has never been done. Not in all of Arabia.
1: I say we wait.
0: Find the narrowest section and lead your men over. Now!

0: trying.
1: Sir,
0: keep trying at one place and fill in the blasted thing at another.
1: We've tried. The troops are losing heart.
0: Talk with them then. You're a man of words. Get them excited. Whip them into a frenzy.
2: That won't do.
3: They think God is with the Muslims.
0: Very well then. Prepare for one last all-out attack at dawn. From all sides. We'll take them by sheer numbers.
4: God willing, only a few of their soldiers will clear the trench, and we'll handle them before they get to the city. But if they do enter the streets...
5: We're to drop these from the windows.
4: Yes.
5: Oh, Jaham, I'm so scared.
4: Don't be. If we die, we'll be together in paradise. Barricade the door after we go.
0: Now is the time to prove that thou art mighty.
6: Muhammad also prayed, peace and blessing be upon him. God, revealer of the book, swift caller to account.
0: Whatever power it is that protects Muhammad, overcome it.
6: Turn the Confederates to flight.
0: And show these Muslims once and for all, thy power reigns supreme.
6: Turn them to flight and cause them to cry.

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0: to Mecca.
1: God has saved us.
2: One day, the prophet, peace and blessing be upon him, looked at us and said, I dreamed that I entered the Kaaba with its key in my hand.

0: We shall journey to Mecca for the pilgrimage and worship at the Holy Kaaba.
1: He's coming here? Without weapons?
2: He knows we can't crush a peaceful pilgrimage. All of Arabia would rise up against us. Blast him! Blast Muhammad!
3: There is nothing we can do. Let them in.
2: What? Bear the shame of letting Muhammad worship in Mecca?
3: It's over. It's over.
2: I'm sending Suhail. I'll let him promise the world. But the Muslims will not enter Mecca.
4: We suggest a compromise, a peace treaty. We promise not to attack any of your people, and you promise the same for 10 years.
3: We will be allowed to enter Mecca. Worship at the Kaaba?
4: Oh, most definitely. Starting next year.
5: You came back without even entering Mecca?
3: But we will next year, and every year after that, for 10 years. For 3 days at a time.
5: Oh, to have 10 years of peace. 10 years.
3: Yes. The message of Islam can travel far in 10 years.

0: Why are you going to Medina?
1: To see Muhammad.
0: For what reason? What reason?
1: To become a Muslim.
0: I thought you were coming to kill him.
1: You meant to defend him?
0: How can we deny it any longer? He is God's prophet.
1: I bear witness that there is no God but God, and you are his messenger.

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And you, Muhammad, are his messenger.

0: Many Muslims have been killed. They have broken the treaty.
1: The Prophet, peace and blessing be upon him, decided. It is time to return to Mecca.
0: Yes, Messenger of God.

0: We are ready, messenger of God.
1: On to Mecca!
2: Now they are the army of 10,000, with our greatest leaders at their head.

0: Hold.
1: Stop where you are.
2: I've come to speak with Muhammad.
3: Show your hands.
0: Now!
2: It would be foolish of me to try and hurt him now.
3: That never stopped you before.
2: I come in peace!
0: You can't blame these men. Naturally, they are concerned.
2: Yes.

0: forgive us. We have been cruel and unjust. We have stolen, tortured, killed. We will not, cannot resist you any longer.
1: The prophet, peace and blessing be upon him, said, there will be no executions, no purges. Mecca will be healed by the spirit of Islam.
0: I'm certain it will. And I too must witness that there is no God but God. And that you, Muhammad, are his prophet. I'll prepare the city. I am glad that despite my best efforts, I can say, Muhammad lives. From rulers to the simple robes of Islam. May it always be so.

0: You're free forever now, my friend. 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
1: Allahu Akbar. Allahu Akbar.
2: Home at last.
3: Thanks to God.

0: I'll never forget the feeling of that day. It was filled with indescribable joy. A few years later, in Medina, after a short illness, the Prophet, peace and blessing be upon him, died. He was 63. He always lived a simple and humble life, giving everything he had to the poor.
1: I wish I had met the Prophet. I wish I had heard him speak.
0: Yes, but the words of God live on.
2: Where will you go now?
1: I don't know.
2: I know. Maybe you can stay here and work in Mecca. What kind of work can you do?
3: Oh, it's beautiful.
1: I used to have a loom like yours, but I lost it. I lost everything.
3: If he had some wool, he could use our loom, don't you think?
0: Yes. Yes, he could.
2: Sir, you can have Bashir's wool.
1: No, it belongs to you.
2: No, it belongs to you now. Come on, we'll take him to the market together.

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I begin by praising Allah for His bounties and seeking forgiveness from myself and for all mu'mineen and mu'minat for our sins. May Allah guide and forgive us. We have begun looking at some of the ahadith of Al-Kafi, one of our primary collections of ahadith, narrated from Ahlul Bayt, alayhim as-salatu was-salam, the teachings of the Prophet and his family. And the first book of Al-Kafi is called Kitab al-Aql wal-Jahl, the book of intellect and foolishness. Today we will continue and inshallah complete our look at this first book of Al-Kafi. One of the very lengthy and beautiful ahadith in this chapter is what is commonly known as the hadith of Junudul Aql wal-Jahl, the army of intellect and of ignorance or of foolishness. What are the qualities or the attributes within a person's character that reinforce and are the support for the aql, for the intellect, or that reinforce and strengthen foolishness and ignorance, jahl, within a person? And there are 75 attributes for aql, that are qualities that are the army of aql, that strengthen it, and 75 counterparts.

the opposite qualities that are the army of ignorance or jahl. And in the interest of time, we won't go through all of them. Some of them perhaps are self-evident or they are similar to other attributes that are mentioned, but just a few for us to get a little bit of an inkling of this hadith in its entirety. Among the junud, or the soldiers of aql and jahl, described, the hadith is from our sixth Imam, Imam Ja'far al-Sadiq, alayhi salatu wassalam. He says, and this is now the first attribute, al-khayr huwa waziru al-aql, wa ju'ila ziddahu al-shar, wa huwa waziru al-jahl. So if you want a kind of comprehensive character trait, it is khair, goodness, is the wazir, or the minister, the right hand of aql. And its opposite is shar, or evil. Khair and shar are opposites. That is wazirul jahl. So anything that is good, alaykum salam, beneficial, that is the minister, the army of your intellect. Anything that is evil, that is the army of your ignorance, your foolishness, that potential within human character to go towards perdition. And in many cases, khair and shar, they can be understood by our fitrah and by our independent reasoning. And in some cases, we understand what is khair and what is shar through divine revelation, through the wahi that was given to Prophet Muhammad sallallahu alayhi wa alayhi. Allahumma salli ala Muhammadin wa ali Muhammad. Then a few of the other, I'm not going to mention all 75, but a few of the other characteristics that are mentioned in this hadith. Wal iman wa dhidduhu al-kufr. To put your faith and your trust in God and in the promise of God, that is the army of, or the soldier of, your aql. And kufr, rejection, covering up, denial of God and of the promise of God, that is an army or a soldier of ignorance. وَالرَّجَاء وَضِدُّهُ الْقُنُوتُ. To have hope is part of aql. And to have hopelessness, that is part of the army of jahl. So your intellect is served by always having hope that God has power over all things. He has knowledge of all things. He has mercy, which is infinite in its expanse. And therefore, you should always have hope. But when you lose hope, you say, I can never repent. I can never go to heaven. I can never succeed. Everything is against me. That loss of hope, that is a soldier that is serving jahl, that will result in moving closer to the temptation of shaitan. وَالْعَدْلْ وَضِدُّهُ الْجَوْرِ. Justice and balance, that is a soldier of aql, and the opposite is jawr, to be unjust and to go beyond the limits. That is one of the soldiers of jahl. وَالْرَأْفَةُ وَضِدُّهُ الْقَسْوَ. Compassion is a soldier of aql. And to be hard-hearted, to be rigid, that is a soldier of ignorance. So sometimes we might think that aql and cleverness, it entails to be very strict, very rigid, very hard-hearted, just cold, calculating, logical, with no mercy. And when you look at it with a spiritual calculus, that is not wisdom, that is not intellect, that is actually foolishness or jahl. Emotion and passion and having a heart is an intrinsic part of what makes you intelligent and wise from a religious understanding. So ra'fa, compassion, is one of the soldiers of intellect. Qaswa, just to be purely logical, calculating, to have a hard heart, literally, that is a soldier of ignorance, of jahl.

وَالْعِفَّةُ وَضِدُّهُ التَّهَتُّكُ. To have modesty and chastity, that is a soldier of aql, and to have no tahattuk comes from hatk, which is to break down the barriers of modesty and decency, that is also one of the soldiers of jahl. This is also something that in our culture we sometimes, you know, we say that nice guys finish last or nice girls finish last. To be chaste, to be modest, and not to be brash and bold in terms of morality, that is seen as a loser's trait, or it's going to make you finish last. Whereas from a religious perspective, boldness is good in terms of trying new things, in terms of your educational and your professional attainment. But when it comes to morals, to try to raise eyebrows because of how I talk and how I dress and how I speak and how I act, it's not fashionable to use bad language and to be provocative. It's not cool to act in a way that pushes the boundaries of morality within society. Iffa, modesty, is what gives you aql. And tahattuk, to push those boundaries and boldness in terms of morality, that is going to serve jahl. Then, وَتُؤَدَ وَضِدُّهُ التَّسَرُّعُ. تُؤَدَ or تُؤَدَ means to be considered and to pause before making a decision. Think about things well. تَسَرُّعُ from سُرْعَة, to be hasty and impulsive. The message, just do it, or you only live once, so go ahead and do whatever comes to your heart, that is not a spiritual message which doesn't give you depth and wisdom. It is one of the temptations of shaitan. Tasarru', hastiness and impulsiveness, is from jahl. And tu'ada, to be considered, to be careful, to pause before making momentous decisions, that is a sign of aql. Wassafh, وَضِدُّهُ الْإِنْتِقَامِ. Forgiveness is from this army of aql, and vengeance, to get even, to get revenge, to get back at people, that is one of the soldiers of jahl. وَالْغِنَى وَضِدُّهُ الْفَقْرِ. This might be unexpected. To be free of need, or to be wealthy, that is one of the soldiers of aql. And faqr is one of the soldiers of jahl. This is where the hadith of Imam Ali alayhi salam is also relevant. كَادَ الْفَقْرُ أَن يَكُونَ كُفْرًا. Faqr is close to kufr. So to have wealth, to seek wealth, to seek a good economic foundation for your life and for your family and even for your children, that is part of iman, and it is a protective shell to protect you from some of the temptations of shaitan. Of course, true ghina is not wealth, but it also comes from contentment and raising your wealth and your income is helpful, but also reducing your needs and your wants is part of ghina. There are people with a high income, but they live worse and with more stress than people with a lower income, and that is because they do not have contentment or qana'a. But one of the soldiers of aql is ghina, to not have need of other people. And one of the soldiers of jahl is to have faqr, poverty, or to always be in need of others. وَالْمُدَارَاةِ وَزِدُّهَا الْمُكَاشَفَةِ. Mudara is to deal compassionately and with compromise with other people. There might be something which I know is right, and what you expect, what you want, what you are accustomed to is not, in principle, the right thing. Mudara is that, well, I will deal with you according to your understanding and your personality and be a little bit compromising and to go with what makes the relationship work more effectively. Mukashafa is that, no, I will bring it out into the open.

I will call it out. Everything that you do wrong, I will say, this is why you are wrong, and I'm not going to compromise or bend or be at all flexible. So mudara, to be flexible in dealing with other people, this is one of the soldiers of aql. And mukashafa, just to call things out, to be very blunt, this is wrong, this is evil, this is unproductive, that is one of the soldiers of jahl. You might think that it is smart, you might think that, well, I'm the only person whose logic and everybody else is foolish or everybody else is emotional, but in reality you're alienating yourself, maybe from your family, maybe from your spouse, maybe from your children, maybe from your community. You're not wise, you are ignorant and foolish and reducing your effectiveness. وَالنَّظَافَةُ وَذِدُّهُ الْقَضَرُ. Cleanliness is also one of the soldiers of aql, and filth is one of the soldiers of ignorance. So a mu'min should be nazif, and if you are qadir, if you live with filth, if you're not careful of your personal and your surroundings being, your environment being clean, then that is a sign of jahl. والنشاط وضده الكسل. To be active, that is also a sign of aql, and to be lazy, to be complacent, that is a sign of ignorance. والفرح وضده الحزن. This also might be counterintuitive for some people. To be happy is one of the soldiers of intellect. And to be grieved is one of the soldiers of jahl. Because when you are sad, then Allah sometimes gives you hope, gives you a kind message, and you're not receptive. Shaitan makes you hopeless, and you are receptive. So this is not speaking of a kind of chasing of material pleasures, but farah here, if you look at the totality of ahadith, it probably refers to being able to be pleased and experience happiness with small things in life, with your daily life. So, you know, there's sometimes people, that something good happens, they're just not able to enjoy it. Because if only this were a little bit better, then I would enjoy it. Right? I'm even maybe have an unexpected day off. I don't have any obligations, and I look out the window and I say, you know what? It's cloudy. If it were sunny, then I would enjoy my day off. So farah here is that you can enjoy pleasure, and that requires a certain amount of tranquility within your heart and trust in Allah and His plan and His wisdom. And huzn is that you are always just aggrieved and with a chip on your shoulder. Otherwise, إِنَّ اللَّهَ لَا يُحِبُّ الْفَرِحِينَ. Allah does not like those people who are always chasing happiness and material or worldly pleasures. So that's not what's being referred to. But what is a sign and a soldier of aql is that you can experience happiness in the blessings that Allah has given us that surround us, even the small things in life, and that you are not always just expressing grief and always with a chip on your shoulder and looking at the bad things in life. And wal-ulfa wa-dhidduha al-furqa. To have the ulfa, the company, and to be close to others, especially your family members, your fellow believers. This is one of the soldiers of aql. And furqa, to be on your own, to be a loner, to separate yourself. If I think I'm better, I'm smarter, I just have no reason to associate with other people, then that is a sign of and a soldier of jahl. So this is a lengthy hadith, as I said, 75 qualities that are the soldiers of aql, 75 qualities that are the soldiers of jahl, and these are a few of them. Sallu ala Muhammad wa ali Muhammad. Now, returning to the concept of aql as it has been defined in ahadith, the principle that we learn from the Prophet and Imams, and also that we should adopt in our own lives, is that we should recognize that aql, understanding, it has different levels.
And just because

Because something is obvious to me, it does not mean that I should expect my 15-year-old child, or even somebody my same age, but who doesn't have the same education or experience, to understand it. It may be obvious to me, it might not be obvious to them, and I need to explain it with patience. Or it might not even be possible for them to understand it, even if I explain it, and then I should just be compassionate and patient and not expect everybody to see things as I see them. And who knows, maybe what I think is obvious is actually a compound ignorance on my part and not something that is even right. But even if I know that I am right, I should not expect everybody to understand it. Imam Ja'far Sadiq says, مَا كَلَّمَ رَسُولُ اللَّهِ الْعِبَادَ بِكُنْهِ عَقْلِهِ قَطْ. The Messenger of Allah has not spoken to people with the depth of his own intellect throughout his life. He never spoke to people with the fullness of his intellect. Sometimes if you look at the sermons of Nahjul Balagha, and they are much more sophisticated, and the ahadith of the Prophet seem much simpler, the reason for this is not that Imam Ali was more sophisticated than the Prophet, na'udhu billah. He says, أَنَا عَبْدٌ مِّنْ عَبِيدِ مُحَمَّدٍ. I am just a servant and a student and a slave learning at the lap of Muhammad sallallahu alayhi wa alayhi. But the reason is the Prophet was speaking to people who had just accepted Islam. They used to bow down before idols carved of stone and wood. And so he has to give a simple message, even if the wisdom of the Prophet is greater than the wisdom of any other human being ever created. So the Prophet never spoke to people with the depth of his intellect. قَالَ رَسُولُ اللَّهِ إِنَّا مَعَاشِرَ الْأَنْبِيَاءُ أُمِرْنَا أَن نُكَلِّمَ النَّاسَ عَلَىٰ قَدْرِ عُقُولِهِمْ. We, the Prophets, have been commanded by God to speak to people according to their intellect. So if you look at the ahadith of the Prophet, then don't think that is a reflection of the wisdom of the Prophet. That is a reflection, yes, of the wisdom of the Prophet brought down to the level of understanding of those to whom the Prophet is speaking, the people of his time, and also those ahadith are addressed to the people of all time, so we are included among the recipients of the message of the Prophet. So we also should bear that lesson in mind. If the Prophet was merciful with us, or we would not be able to bear the totality of his intellect in the message, we should not expect others to be understanding of everything that we understand. The sign of your intellect is that it should be reflected in your character. According to hadith from our sixth imam, أَكْمَلُ النَّاسِ عَقْلًا أَحْسَنُهُمْ خُلْقًا. The person who has the most perfect and complete aql is the person who has the best akhlaq. So a sign of a person's intellect is not their SAT score. These days some people, they take pride that I'm a high IQ person, and they think that that is a sign of some virtue. The sign of aql is not the test or the credential that you might have. The sign of it will be your akhlaq in dealing with others. There is another hadith also referring to aql and the source of aql. This one is from our eighth imam, Imam Ali al-Ridha alayhi salam. Oh, Muhammad, Ali. Narrating from one of the very prominent companions of several of our imams, starting with Imam Ridha, Abu Hashim al-Ja'fari. Narrator, his name was Dawood ibn al-Qasim. He was a prominent companion of several of our imams. He says that a group of us, kunna inda al-Ridha, fatadhakarna al-aqla wal-adab. A group of us were in the company of Imam Ridha, and we spoke about the intellect, aql, and etiquette, or adab. And the Imam explained the difference between the two. فَقَالَ يَا أَبَا هَاشِمْ الْعَقْلُ حِبَاءٌ مِّنَ اللَّهِ وَالْأَدَبُ كُلْفَ. The difference, we should not get confused. Sometimes people can play the part, and we think they're smart. But that doesn't mean they actually have smart. The Imam says, عقل حباء من الله. Intellect is a gift from God. والأدب كلفة. And etiquette, to play the part, or manners, that is something that you can strive for and you can exert yourself to accomplish. فمن تكلف الأدب

qadara alay. So if you exert yourself, then you can learn adab, you can learn etiquette, you can learn how to play the part, even in terms of a scholarly role or an academic role. You can sort of show that you are familiar with literature, with concepts, and maybe you can make people think that you are very wise. But that doesn't mean that you have aql. وَمَنْ تَكَلَّفَ الْعَقْلِ لَمْ يَزْدَدْ بِذَٰلِكَ إِلَّا جَهْلًا. But if you exert yourself to get aql, then it will just make you more ignorant. What does that mean? That doesn't mean that you cannot ever improve your aql. But it means that when you want to learn adab, which is a good thing, it's not criticizing adab, then you exert yourself. I see, all right, how do successful people act in business?

That doesn't mean that you cannot ever improve your aql. But it means that when you want to learn adab, which is a good thing, it's not criticizing adab, then you exert yourself. I see, all right, how do successful people act in business? And I adopt that practice. How do successful students work and study in college? And I adopt their practice. So that is adab. You exert yourself, you try. They say these days, you fake it till you make it. It's not faking it, it's emulating it until you make it. That's a good thing, it's not a bad thing. But don't think that's gonna give you aql. If you want aql, if you want wisdom, it's hiba'un min Allah. So it's not just by pretending and by faking it and by emulating it, but it is being worthy of that divine gift. It's still within your influence. What do? You pray to Allah. You do ibadah. You try to always do what you know is right. Avoid what you know is evil. Try to become beloved to Allah so that He will love you and He will give you the gift of aql. إن كنتم تحبون الله فاتبعوني يحببكم الله. Allah will love you if you follow Prophet Muhammad sallallahu alayhi wa alayhi and obey him. And then you give gifts to those that you love. If you want that hiba, that habwa from Allah, the gift, then become somebody that Allah loves. Obey the Prophet and his commandments. So it's not saying that you cannot control your aql, but it's saying don't think that you can fake it or that you can just grasp on your own, that you can clutch it with your own devices. And there is a hadith from our first Imam, Amir al-Mu'mineen, Imam Ali ibn Abi Talib, alayhim as-salam. And this speaks about the importance of both aql and also the importance of religiosity or piety or deen, and the importance of being flexible with our friendships. Don't be a perfectionist. Don't demand that your spouse be somebody who is perfect. Don't demand that your children be somebody who is perfect. Don't demand that your friends be somebody who has no faults. Imam Ali, though, he gives us a good indication of the priority of certain attributes and the way to deal with normal human variation and deficiency in their qualities. The Imam said, "من استحكمت ليه فيه خصلة من خصال الخير احتملته عليها وغتفرت فقد ما سواها." If somebody has one attribute of khair or goodness within them, then I will accommodate the person, I will tolerate the person because of that one attribute. وغتفرت فقد ما سواها. And I will forgive the person for lacking other attributes that they do not have. I'm not going to say that you need to be perfect in order to be a companion or an associate or a friend of Imam Ali. وَلَا أَغْتَفِرُ فَقْدَ عَقْلٍ وَلَا دِينٍ. But there are two attributes that I'm not going to let go of and I'm not going to forgive. If the person lacks aql, they don't have intellect, and they lack deen, then I'm not going to let that go. If they have aql and they have deen, but then they have a shortfall, maybe they're not as courageous or as generous or as forgiving or as patient as they should be. If they have aql and they have deen, the Imam says that I will forgive and I will still accommodate that person, I'll tolerate that person. But if they don't have deen or if they don't have aql, then I'm not going to forgive that and let that go. I will not associate with such a person. لِأَنَّ مُفَارَقَةَ الدِّينِ مُفَارَقَةُ الْأَمْنِ فَلَا يَتَهَنَّأُ بِحَيَاةٍ مَعَ مَخَافَةٍ. Because if you don't have piety, if you don't have fear of God and you don't have religiosity, then you don't feel safe. Imagine if you're living with your spouse. Imagine if you're living with your children. Imagine if you have a business partnership with somebody, they don't have deen. You never know when they're going to stab you from the back. You never know when they're going to lie to you. You never know when they are going to cheat you or accuse you falsely. Then you cannot ever enjoy life. Because لِأَنَّ مُفَارَقَةَ الدِّينِ مُفَارَقَةُ الْأَمْنِ. If you don't have piety or religiosity, then you don't have peace. There can always be a lie, there can always be

0: 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So if you don't have عقل, then you are not really truly alive. You are not truly human. وَلَا يُقَاسُ إِلَّا بِالْأَمْوَاتِ. Imam Ali says that a person without عقل, you cannot compare them except to somebody who is dead. So the Imam says that look in your, if you're looking to get married, if you are looking for a business partner, if you're looking for friends, make sure that you have عقل and you have deen. Those are the two attributes that you cannot do without. Then the Imam says, but other things, I will be flexible and I will be accommodating. Don't expect everybody to be Malik al-Ashtar. Don't expect everybody to be, for example, Qais ibn Sa'ad ibn Ubadah or Kumail or the very greatest of the companions. Imam Ali, he had so many people with different faults, but he would look for particularly aql and deen as attributes that you cannot compromise with. Sallu ala Muhammad wa ali Muhammad. And finally, let us conclude this chapter with one hadith that is a sign of the lack of aql. So we mentioned, what is the sign that you have aql? أحسنهم خلقا. The best aql is in the person who has the best akhlaq. And what is a sign of a lack of aql? This is from our sixth imam. He narrates from Imam Ali alayhi salam, إعجاب المرء بنفسه دليل على ضعف عقله. If a person is pleased and satisfied with their own self, I'm self-satisfied, I think, you know what? I am smarter than everybody else. I am wiser than everybody else. I don't need to get advice. I don't need to consult. I don't need to accommodate. I am wise. Everybody else is a fool. That is a sign that the person actually lacks aql. To be pleased with and satisfied or arrogant about your own self, your own piety, your own intellect, your own wisdom, your own wealth, your own physical beauty, whatever it might be. If you are i'jabu al-mar'i bi nafsi, if you are pleased with yourself, then that isn't a sign that you are better than everybody else. That is a sign, dalilun ala dha'fi aqli, that your intellect is deficient. May Allah subhanahu wa ta'ala grant all of us the gift of aql and protect us from jahl, foolishness, and ignorance. Bismillah ar-Rahman ar-Rahim. Inna a'atainaka al-kawthar. Fasalli li rabbika wanhar. Inna shani'aka huwa al-abtar.
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0: Milan is the best when it comes to the World Cup finals. 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

0: A very hearty congratulations to all of you on Unity Week, the week that teaches and encourages and helps and supports all of us Muslims to be united. So it's been a good 1 minute wisdom that we've been talking about Unity Week. So by now you all must know how important it is to be united, because together we stand and united we stay strong. So follow the Holy Quran and the Messenger of Allah sallallahu alayhi wa alayhi and be united. And of course, Imam Sayyid Ali Khamenei, the leader of the Muslim Ummah, has very beautifully outlined the stages of Muslim unity. And of course, we did a 1 minute wisdom on it. So hey, make sure to check it out and make your life easier. And hey, if you're a Shia and you're working for disunity, then remember that you're not following the Holy Quran or the Messenger of Allah sallallahu alayhi wa alayhi, and that's real unfortunate. And if you're a Sunni and you're working towards disunity, then remember that you are not following the Holy Quran or the Messenger of Allah sallallahu alayhi wa alayhi, and that's real unfortunate. So remember that if you want to follow the Holy Quran and the Messenger of Allah sallallahu alayhi wa alayhi, then we must be united. And of course, remember that unity brings power. This was the 1 minute wisdom with you wherever you are.
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1: Alhamdulillahi Rabbil Alameen.
0: All praise belongs to Allah, Lord of all the worlds.
1: Ar-Rahman Ar-Rahim.
0: The All-Beneficent, the All-Merciful. Master of the day of retribution. You alone do we worship, and to you alone do we turn for help. Guide us on the straight path. The path of those whom you have blessed. 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

0: In the name of Allah, the All-Beneficent, the All-Merciful.
1: Alhamdulillahi Rabbil Alameen.
0: All praise belongs to Allah, Lord of all the worlds.
1: Ar-Rahman Ar-Rahim.
0: The All-Beneficent, the All-Merciful. Master of the day of retribution. You alone do we worship, and to you alone do we turn for help. Guide us on the straight path. The path of those whom you have blessed. Such as have not incurred your wrath, nor are astray.

I am not naive. I am not pandering to the community. I know exactly the poisons that permeate our societies. I'm quite aware of it. But should we throw the towel in or should we fight it? Should we feel empowered that we've been given this great opportunity to now come in a community that has the Spirit of God? It just needs to be directed. It needs to work together. We need to unify. We need to stop bickering against each other. We need to stop being regional, national, like villagers. Can we think holistically between Muslims, between our own schools, and between our brothers of Ahl Sunnah wal Jama'ah and the Shia? All the five major schools of thought, can we look at each other as a community and say, our obligation is, inna dina indallahi al-Islam, al-Islam, that we as Muslims are

obligation is to promote each other to Quran and the Prophet. Can we understand that? Believe me, when you and I put our minds together at that level, no legislation in Washington will pass against us. No legislation on earth will pass against us. They will know we are a fortified, unified body. Believe me, Allah keeps telling us in the Quran, don't disunite. وَاعْتَصِمُوا بِحَبْلِ اللَّهِ جَمِيعًا وَلَا تَفَرَّقُوا. Hold on together, but we don't. Even within our own communities, we don't. We look at each other for every little thing to find a mistake in the other in order to marginalize the other. This is a sickness in our society, which then allows the evil forces to come and take advantage of us and cause us to be divided.

0: For 60 years, Tanfoam has been part of the dreams, comfort, and lives of Tanzanians. Generations have changed, times have changed. But one thing has remained the same, the assurance of a good night's sleep. Today, this legacy of excellence has earned Tanfoam official recognition as a super brand. From cities to villages, Tanfoam is ours. We trust it. It has raised generations. The people of Tanzania have spoken. There is only one mattress. Tanfoam. It supported our grandparents, and today their grandchildren still sleep on it.
1: أعوذ بالله من الشيطان الرجيم بسم الله الرحمن الرحيم الحمد لله رب العالمين وبه نستعين وصلى الله على سيدنا محمد وعلى أهل بيته الطيبين الطاهرين اللهم صل على السلام عليكم جميعا ورحمة الله وبركاته. Today I have to cover two topics. Today we're starting a four-part series on the rights of women in Islam. And inshallah, today we'll briefly speak about the paradigms for the rights of women in Islam. Next week we want to see if feminism is compatible with Islam. In the third week, we'll discuss patriarchy and the Islamic family structure. And finally, we're also going to look at contemporary women's issues in fiqh. In the second part of tonight's discussion, I'd also like to have some reflections upon Gaza and to look at an overall picture of what is happening there and what are our duties and what are our responsibilities. So I am going to be summarizing a little bit of the first discussion. We want to speak about paradigms. And paradigms are very important. So what is a paradigm? And why is a paradigm important? A paradigm is a concept. It's a manner of thinking. It's how we approach a certain subject. It's how we think about a certain subject. For example, empiricism is a paradigm. The idea that everything that can be empirically tested is true, and if it can't be empirically tested, then it is false, that is a way of thinking. Then if I can test something, I will say to myself, it exists. If I can't test it, I will say to myself, it doesn't exist. These paradigms are very important because paradigms are the foundations to our thought, to our beliefs, to our values, to our way of life as well. Sometimes we don't think about our paradigms, but we use our paradigms to think about other things. We're not conscious of our paradigms.

even though they have such a profound impact on how we think about things, how we're going to analyze it, how we're going to break it down. I shared this example with some of the mu'mineen. You see, in the UK, when they wanted to change how children think about certain issues, and they wanted to promote certain rights, LGBTQ rights, so they went to kindergarten, and they tried to change the paradigm that children have from that age level, and they introduced a book. It's a very simple book, has a very simple idea. It's about crayons which are talking to one another. Yeah. And one crayon is red in color. So all the other crayons call it the red crayon. But the red crayon comes and tells everybody that I am blue. Yeah. You see the paradigm shift that they're trying to introduce? You don't have to be the way you were created. You can be whatever you identify to be, whatever you want to be. Okay. And finally, at the end of the story, all the others agree that the red crayon does not have to be red. It can be whatever it identifies to be. That's a paradigm shift. Once that paradigm shifts, your beliefs can change, your values can change. LGBTQ rights also make sense within that paradigm as well. Now, when we speak about women's rights, normally in a lecture we'll directly speak about women's rights. What are the rights that women has given, that Islam has given to women? And why has Islam given these rights to women? Rarely we will speak about what are the paradigms for women's rights in Islam. How are we supposed to think about women's rights? They're paradigms. The Islamic paradigm may not be the same as the secular liberal paradigm. For example, one paradigm of women's rights is a paradigm of musawat, of equality. That men and women should be treated equally, and all their rights should be equal and the same. Another paradigm is a paradigm of istihqaq. That men and women have different roles, they have different responsibilities. According to their roles and responsibilities, they also have different rights. What is the Islamic paradigm? One of musawat, equality, or one of istihqaq? Another one. There's a paradigm, and we're going to focus on this one today very quickly, is that there's a paradigm that says that gender is a social construct. What does it mean that gender is a social construct? Back in the 1950s, there was a psychologist by the name of John Money. And he just wanted to, he's the first psychologist that actually made a distinction and used the word gender to refer to certain traits within a human being. Yeah? And he said that gender is the actions and the traits of a person that says or does to that a person says or does to disclose himself or herself as a man or a woman. So now gender goes from being a pronoun, and gender now becomes a way to describe certain people. Later in the 50s and the 60s, another psychologist came about. His name was Robert Stoller. And Robert Stoller is the first psychologist to make a distinction between sex and gender. Okay? And he said that the first is biological, and the second one is not necessarily biological. What was he trying to do? He was trying to explain one thing. He said, I see men, I see males, some of them are more masculine than others. And I see females, and some of them are more feminine than others. How do you explain men who are more masculine than others and women who are more feminine than others? He said, we need to make a distinction. One is sex, the other is gender.

Gender has to do with masculinity. Gender has to do with femininity. Right? So that's the only distinction that he made. Later on, feminists came in the 60s, and they took hold of this idea. And they used it for the feminist cause. Now, inshallah, next week, we're going to speak about first wave feminism, second wave feminism, and third wave feminism. It's very important for us to understand the different waves of feminism, and then what is the Islamic response to that. Okay? But in second wave feminism, they came and made, they took this idea, and they said that yes, sex is biological, and gender is not biological. The first one is based in your nature. Okay, this is a paradigm now. Let's try to understand this paradigm. And the second one is not based in your nature, but the second one is based in your nurture. What she was talking about, there was a particular feminist in the 60s, Simone de Beauvoir. She wrote a book called The Second Sex or The Second Gender. She was saying that all these expectations that we have from women, for example, we say that women like to stay at home, women are more compassionate, women don't become aggressive, right? Women prefer certain activities, women prefer certain work. These are all conditioned within women. They are not necessarily natural to women. Women don't have to be like that. It is society, it is culture, it is religion, it is people, it is nurture that has raised women to have these expectations. These are stereotypes that we have for women. And they are not necessarily natural to women. So one of her sentences was that one is not born, but rather becomes a woman. Now, I want you to imagine this paradigm, what an impact it has when a person starts to think along these lines, correct? Because now you're being told that all of these things that we expect of a male or a female, they have been conditioned to be like that. And just as we can condition them to be like this, we can also easily condition them to be differently. These traits are not natural to them. Masculinity is not natural to a male. Femininity is not natural to a woman. A female can be masculine. That can also happen, okay? So this is a paradigm. Right? Now, what does the Qur'an say about this? We'll just look at one verse of the Qur'an, inshallah. And this verse comes in Surah An-Nisa. When the Prophet moves to the city of Medina, one of the first surahs to be revealed in Medina is Surah An-Nisa. And in the beginning of Surah An-Nisa, it speaks about the rights of women. Their right of inheritance, their right of marriage, their right of being taken care of, their right of maintenance. But even before Allah subhanahu wa ta'ala speaks about the rights of women, He wants to give us a paradigm. So what is the Quranic paradigm? So Allah says, Ya ayyuhan nas, O mankind, ittaqu rabbakum, fear your Lord. Alladhi khalaqakum min nafsin wahidatin, who has created you from what? From one soul. So the beginning is singular. There's a singularity. And then from it, Allah created a soul. وَخَلَقَ مِنْهَا زَوْجَهَا And from the same soul, from the same root, from the same source, He created its spouse. So now they became a duality, a man and a woman. Who is Allah referring to? He's referring to Prophet Adam and Lady Hawa, right? وَبَثَّ مِنْهُمَا رِجَالًا كَثِيرًا وَنِسَاءً And then he spread forth from these two many male or many men and many women. The singularity becomes dual, the dual becomes multiple. And then Allah tells us, but your return is to singular once again. Okay? But here I just want to make one point. And to make this point, we just need to appreciate a little bit of the Arabic language. In the Arabic language, the term for a male is dhakar. The term for a female is untha. The term for a man, be manly, is rajul. The plural of rajul is rijal, right? And the plural of women is, the opposite is
Nisa.

Okay? What does Allah subhanahu wa ta'ala say over here? The feminists, they say that male and female, or men and women, masculinity and femininity are what? Social constructs. Question, is it a social construct or is it a godly construct? Did people make men and women or did God make men and women? وَبَثَّ مِنْهُمَا رِجَالًا كَثِيرًا وَنِسَاءً. Allah spread forth رِجَال, men, وَنِسَاءً, women, from these two. Okay. This means what? This means being a man is natural to a male, being a woman is natural to a female. صلوا على محمد وآل محمد. I just want to briefly look at one more point before we go to our reflections on Gaza. We notice that men and women, even in our experiences, are different from one another. They're biologically different, we see that. Their bodies are different, we can see that. Men are normally are taller, bigger, compared to women, for example. Men have testosterone, women have estrogen. And it's not just about the relationship between them. There are research to show that testosterone changes how men think, changes the brain structure of a man, and estrogen changes how women think, changes, for example, the structure of the brain of a woman, that they are different, and therefore their behavior is different, their psychology is different, their interests are different, their cognitive abilities are different, and there's research to show their cognitive abilities are different, right? The areas where they excel are also different. Okay? I'll just give you one example and will suffice with that for today. Is there was an analyst at Google, and his name was James Damore. Okay? It's a famous case of James Damore. So one of the things they've noticed in the tech sector is that there are more men than women in the tech sector. Okay? And you find that a lot of tech companies are trying to change that, to have more women come into the tech sector. So James Damore, he just wrote an internal memo. In that internal memo, he said that, look, there shouldn't be discrimination between men and women. I agree. We should support both men and women to become successful in the tech sector. But we should also accept a simple idea, that some of these differences are there, not just because of how society has conditioned, because of stereotypes, for example. Some of these differences, there is no way to explain them except through what? Through biological differences. That's all he said. You know what happened to him? He got fired from Google for an internal memo trying to express the idea that some of these differences, you know, and the idea that they have and they're really trying to push for this idea is that if we remove these stereotypes and we create an egalitarian society and a free society, then we're going to see that the number of, for example, women that come into engineering is equal to the number of men. And the number of men that go into humanities and arts is equal to the number of women. And what's interesting is when they do create such conditions, it still doesn't happen. So men and women, the Quran says, are different. وَلَيْسَ الذَّكَرُ كَالْأُنْثَى. The point I want us to appreciate for today is that because men and women are different, in Islam, the role of a man is different from the role of a woman. The man is the protector in the family. The woman does not have the role of protecting the family from the outside. She's the nurturer in the family. Okay? Their responsibilities are different. The man has to go out and be the breadwinner. A woman does not have to go out and be a breadwinner. So if the roles are different, the responsibilities are different, then obviously what? The rights are going to be the same or different? Going to be different as well. Okay? Inshallah, next week we will explore that. Sallu ala Muhammadin wa ali Muhammad. We turn our thoughts to Gaza and to Palestine. And I want to begin by thanking Brother Murtaza for a thorough

context and a thorough update of the current situation in Palestine. What I would like to do this evening is put the situation in a spiritual context and within a spiritual lens. And I want to share with you some of the thoughts of one of my teachers. Okay? One of my teachers has said that the first principle that you must understand is that batil never goes against haq. And batil can never go against haq. Whenever you see a conflict, it can never be a conflict between haq and batil. Why? Because batil is too weak to challenge the haq. Batil itself can never challenge the haq. Allah subhanahu wa ta'ala says this in the Quran, بَلْ نَقْذِفُ بِالْحَقِّ عَلَى الْبَاطِلِ فَيَدْمَغُهُ فَإِذَا هُوَ زَاهِقٌ. Rather, we throw the truth, we hurl it towards falsehood, so it crushes it. يَدْمَغُهُ is, it crushes it, it obliterates it. And you will see that batil will always vanish. So whenever you see that there is a conflict, it's never a conflict itself between haq and batil. Batil is always too weak to challenge the haqqa. The haq exists. The batil is non-existence. It cannot challenge the haq. Therefore, whenever there is a conflict, it will always be a conflict between ahlul haq and ahlul batil. The people of truth and the people of falsehood. But truth will always prevail. I want you to reflect over what's been happening over the last few years. They have tried to efface the Palestinian people. They have tried to efface the rights of the Palestinian people. They didn't even want us to talk about the Palestinian people. You look at British Columbia and Vancouver itself, right? People who tried to speak about the BDS movement, they were called anti-Semitic. People who tried to protest, they were called anti-Semitic. Right? In fact, in Vancouver, City Council tried to pass a resolution that criticizing Israel, makes you an anti-Semite. Many of you will not even know that they went all the way to UBC, to the chaplains at UBC, the religious leaders at UBC, and they tried to get them to also pass a resolution that criticism of Israel is anti-Semitic. Look at the media coverage over the last few years. They've completely tried to dehumanize Palestinians, as if Palestinians are not even human beings. You can have 500, Brother Murtaza mentioned, 500 Palestinian children killed. There are pictures of it. We can't show the pictures of it. There are pictures coming out of the rubble every day. And not a single media outlet is willing to show it, to cover it, to talk to their families, to talk to their fathers, to talk to their brothers. In fact, they clearly say in Israel, these are human animals. Right? And then you look at it at a global stage, right? At a global stage when they are trying to normalize, as they call it, relationships with countries in West Asia without even speaking about Palestine. Right? As if the issue of Palestine, we don't even have to deal with it. It doesn't exist. And this week we have a reminder it does exist. And not only that, but the truth can never be effaced. That's the point. This truth will never be effaced. Whatever they want to do. You go to protest downtown right now. You go to protest downtown last week. People have come out. Because the truth

will never be effaced. That's one thing we should always keep in mind. The second point, therefore, is that the conflict will always be between people of truth and people of batil. And people of truth, no matter what is happening, are always victorious. People of truth will never be defeated. Even when there is a zahiri defeat, there's a zahiri difficulty, they're being pounded, they're being killed. Even in what we see as a defeat, they are victorious. Because their trust is in Allah subhanahu wa ta'ala. Their character is their character. Their perseverance is their perseverance. Their belief is their belief. It doesn't change. You know, I was watching a clip of a man who came out of a rubble. You have to imagine for a moment how they bomb these buildings. You might have seen videos of it. People live in these buildings. They are apartment buildings. They are men, women, children, elderly, handicapped that live in these buildings. Right? They're having dinner. They're sitting around their families. A single missile comes right at the base of the building. In 3 seconds, believe me, you can watch it for yourself. In 3 seconds, the entire building goes flat into rubble. So one of these men who came out, he was sitting with his family. His family's in the rubble. He comes out disheveled. Right? Hair on his head, like sand, dust on his hair. He just came out of it. He said, "Alhamdulillah, I survived. I don't know what happened to my family." But he said, "I have a message." He said, "My message to the world is simple. There is no truce. We are going forward. We are not backing down. We are never going to back down. We are going to fight for our liberation." In that act, Ahlul Haqq are victorious. That can never be taken away from them. In fact, in a beautiful letter that Imam Hussein alayhi afdalu salati was salam, Allahumma salli, when he wrote a letter to Muhammad ibn al-Hanafiyyah, he said, "Whoever wishes martyrdom, let him join me." Now listen carefully. وَمَنْ تَخَلَّفَ عَنِّي لَمْ يُدْرِكِ الْفَتْحِ. And whoever doesn't join me, turns away from me, I guarantee he shall never be victorious. There is no victory in standing with falsehood. And there is nothing but victory in standing with the truth. The third point is that the people of falsehood are always going to be defeated. Right? Sooner or later, they are going to be defeated. Right? There's a beautiful verse in the Quran. I want you to remember this verse of the Quran. You hear this verse of the Quran, now apply it. وَسَيَعْلَمُ الَّذِينَ ظَلَمُوا أَيَّ مُنْقَلَبٍ يَنْقَلِبُ. You know, in the Arabic language, when you want to say something is going to happen, you can say it in two ways. If something's going to happen later on, you say sawfa. It's going to happen later on. When something's going to happen soon, in Arabic, you don't say sawfa, you say sa. Allah is saying, وَسَيَعْلَمُ الَّذِينَ. Soon, those who've carried out acts of oppression, they will know. Meaning, they will see it in their own lives. They will see what they have created crumble around them. Look at the example of Fir'aun. You know, what's really important, brothers and sisters, in this situation is that as believers, we should never despair. We should never lose hope. I know the images coming out of Gaza are very difficult to look at, but we should never despair. We should never see that the goal is unsurmountable, that something cannot happen. Right? Let me ask you a question. Fir'aun, when he fell, did he fall at the peak of his power or did he fall at a low point in his power? He fell when? At the peak of his power. Right? Apartheid South Africa, let me ask you. Do you think they fell at the peak of their power or they fell at a low point in their power? They fell when nobody anticipated. And I tell you, this occupation is going to end. And I

tell you the people of Palestine and our Muslim brothers and sisters are going to be free. And I tell you, وَإِنَّ رَبَّكَ لَبِلْ مِرْصَادِ. Your Lord is waiting in ambush. Let us have hope. Let us not despair. So three things are certain. One is Haq will always be victorious over Batil. The second is Ahlul Haq are also always victorious. The third is Ahlul Batil are always going to be defeated. But one thing is in doubt. What's in doubt is whether I am going to be Ahlul Haq or I am going to be Ahlul Batil. What's in doubt is whether we are going to be Ahlul Haq or we are going to be Ahlul Batil. My dear brothers and sisters, in this struggle, we won't get to be indifferent. Nobody gets to be indifferent. In this struggle, we don't get to sit on the fence anymore. We will either stand with Ahlul Haq or we will fall with Ahlul Batil. Okay? Alhamdulillah, today as a community here, we have stood. We announced it. We gathered. We presented. And we're speaking about it. Alhamdulillah, it is good to see as a community we stand for something. We try to stand for the haq. We try to stand for justice. May Allah give us the strength and the perseverance to continue doing that. But we have other duties as well. Our first duty is to make sure we're always making dua for the oppressed people. And never to forget them in our du'as. Imam As-Sajjad, our fourth imam, Allahumma salli ala Muhammadin wa ali Muhammad. Even when it seemed that he couldn't do anything, and he was doing a lot, one of the things he never stopped doing is making what? Dua for the oppressed. Dua for the protectors of the oppressed people. We can recite some of the du'as from the Sahifa. After every salat, in the salat, in the qunut of salat, we must make dua. And one thing I want to ask all of us is that when we are making dua, let us also work on strengthening our relationship with Allah subhanahu wa ta'ala. Ahlul haq can help the haq when they strengthen their relationship with the haq. If we don't strengthen our relationship with al-haq, we are not going to be doing any favors for the haq. The second point is, I want you to also, inshallah, we want us to be raising awareness in the community, in the society, within our circle of friends. We need to break down the false narratives. We need to break down the false news that is coming out. You know, imagine there was an unverified news that 40 babies were beheaded. And all the news is reporting it. Heads of state are talking about it. In fact, heads of state are saying, we've seen the pictures. There's no pictures. And we have 500 children being killed. Nobody's asked nobody to condemn it. You know, when a Palestinian comes for an interview, the first thing every colonialist interviewer asks him is, do you condemn what is happening there or not? I say, that interviewer, what moral authority does he have to ask that question? For the last 70 years, they've never asked that question about Palestinians. Now, what moral authority do they have to ask this question? But we have to spread that news, right? We have to spread it, inshallah, within our circle of friends. And one thing I want to also add is we need to also start using the right terminology, right? It is an occupation. It is settler colonialism, right? Use the right terminology of it. The last point I want to make is that, inshallah, we also use our voice to help the oppressed people. And I also want to encourage you to attend the protests whenever they are happening.
This doesn't mean that all of the messaging coming out in the protests is in line with

our messaging. Some of the messaging coming out in these protests is not in line with our way of looking at things. But there is a value in protesting. Okay? There is a value in coming out right now in numbers into the streets of Vancouver. Right? It's a way of showing that this issue is alive. It's a way of showing that we will not be silenced. It is a way of showing that this particular view is not an abnormal view. This is the haqq. Right? Many of you have heard that in France yesterday, people are banned from even protesting for the rights of Palestinians. And yet people came out in France. Yeah. So we need to come out as much as we can to show our numbers. Inshallah, give a voice to the people of Palestine. If there is a way to get humanitarian aid to them and we're able to find ways to get humanitarian aid to them in manners that we're able to ascertain, inshallah, we also try to do that. We want to end with a dua now for the people of Palestine, and I hope, inshallah, that you will join us in this dua. We pray to Allah subhanahu wa ta'ala. O Allah, we pray to you by your beautiful names. O Allah, we pray to you for the sake of the Quran and for the sake of the Ahlul Bayt. O Allah, we pray to you by the name that you are Allah. Ya Allahu, Ya Allahu, Ya Allahu, Ya Allahu, Ya Allah. Ya Allahu, Ya Allahu, Ya Allahu, Ya Allahu, Ya Allah. Ya Rahmanu, Ya Rahim. O Allah, we pray to you to protect the people of Palestine. And O Allah, we pray to you to be with the people of Palestine. And O Allah, we pray to you to protect the families and the communities in Palestine. O Allah, we pray to you to protect their children, their women, their men, their elderly, and the handicapped in Palestine. O Allah, we pray to you to protect their hospitals, to protect their masajid, to protect their community centers, to protect their schools. And O Allah, we pray to you to protect their schools and also to protect their homes in Palestine. O Allah, we pray to you to strengthen the people of Palestine in their hearts. O Allah, we pray to you to grant them itminan and tranquility within their souls. O Allah, we pray to you for the shuhada of Palestine, Ya Allah. We pray to you to shower your rahmah and your maghfirah upon the shuhada. And O Allah, we pray to you to raise the shuhada of the Palestine. O Allah, we pray to you for the families who have lost their loved ones. O Allah, we ask you to grant them solace and to grant them patience during this difficulty. O Allah, we pray to you for those who are injured in Palestine. O Allah, you are the Shafi. There is no Shifa but your Shifa. We ask you to grant them all a complete and a quick recovery. O Allah, the people of Palestine are people of dignity and honor. O Allah, we pray to you to protect the dignity and the honor of the people of Palestine. O Allah, we ask you to defeat their oppressors. O Allah, we ask you to confuse the minds and the thoughts of their oppressors. And O Allah, we ask you to liberate the people of Palestine and to remove the oppressors from their lands. And O Allah, we pray to you that you also strengthen us, to strengthen our resolve, to strengthen our hearts, to strengthen our determination. O Allah, we ask you to give us the strength to become a voice for the people of Palestine. And give us the perseverance to persevere with the people of Palestine. And Allah, we ask you to give us the sacrifice that is required to be able to sacrifice whatever we can to protect our brothers and sisters in Palestine. Join me in making the dua that we normally make in the month of Ramadan. Bismillah ar-Rahman ar-Rahim. 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

0: For 60 years, Tanfoam has been part of the dreams, comfort, and lives of Tanzanians. 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
1: 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Every year, these magnificent animals travel from Alaska in search of warmer waters. The Hawaiians call these 40-ton mammals koholau.

Up to 12,000 make the epic journey. 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A unique setting where ocean and lava collide.

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Born with very little fat, calves would soon freeze to death in the cold waters of Alaska. Mothers come to these clear, shallow waters to avoid predators.

But there's a catch. There's no food here. The moms go hungry, losing up to 40% of their weight raising their calves. It's a sacrifice that pays off. Humpback populations are increasing. The park is just one place to see these giants of the deep. But they are not its biggest attraction. Two massive volcanoes are. The first is Kilauea.

one of the most active volcanoes on Earth. The lava lake inside this crater can be more than 750 feet deep. Its lava flows can reach the sea 10 miles away. Kilauea is so big that even its vents and craters are huge. Starting in 1983, one of these vents erupted for 35 years. It produced so much lava that it covered the coast road, burying it more than 100 feet deep. To the west is the second volcano, and it's the biggest on the planet. This is Mauna Loa. Rising more than 56,000 feet above its base, much taller than even Mount Everest. The park exists thanks to eruptions over hundreds of thousands of years, where hardened lava forms a solid foundation for life. Close to the source, poisonous gas fumes escape from hot vents, called fumaroles. This landscape is often swept clean by molten lava. It's one of the most barren and toxic environments on Earth. Nature has had to adapt to living in this land of fire.

a wingless lava cricket. After an eruption, she is the first creature to take up residence in this hostile landscape. The ultimate pioneer. No larger than a fingernail, she survives by eating morsels of food that blow in with the ocean breeze. Nobody knows where she comes from, where she goes, or how long she lives. In many ways, she's a mystery. At some point known only to her, she'll leave. The lava cricket isn't the only unusual resident that has adapted to this extreme environment. On these inhospitable slopes, there isn't any soil, only hardened lava. Where the Ohia Lehua tree takes root. It is one of the first plants to do so after an eruption. Growing from tiny windblown seeds, this incredibly rugged tree anchors its roots in cracks and crevices.

when toxic volcanic gases blow its way, the plant closes its breathing pores, called stomata, in essence, holding its breath. The Hawaiians revere the

these trees. When they speak of people who are skilled, strong, and beloved, they refer to them as Pua Lehua, or Lehua blossoms. They grow up to 100 feet tall and can live over 1,000 years. Over time, the tough volcanic specialists will grow from gangly individuals into incredible tropical forests. Of Hawaii's native trees are Ohia Lehua.

Another reason for their success is their aerial root systems, which draw in moisture from the Pacific's tropical air. With roots in the air and digging deep into the lava below, the ohia tree ensures its survival and provides a home for other creatures. The forests are a biological treasure, a sanctuary for rare and fantastical native species. Some are endemic, like the happy-faced spider, found only in Hawaii. Unlike many spiders, she doesn't wait to catch her prey in a web, but instead actively hunts for food. When she senses an insect nearby, she throws a sticky silk over it just like a lasso and hauls it in. There are also a few unwelcome visitors. Like the Jackson's three-horned chameleon. This species was brought to Hawaii from East Africa in the 1970s. It is considered an invasive species, hunting native snails, insects, and spiders. It poses a threat to the delicate balance of this magical forest. But there's another native creature here that fights to keep the balance. This caterpillar is a special resident in Hawaii Volcanoes National Park, commonly known as an inchworm. These little herbivores have evolved to blend in amongst the ohia blossoms. But the cute little inchworm has a killer cousin. Which has a dramatically different approach to getting food.

It's not pollen or nectar he's after. These are some of the only carnivorous caterpillars on the planet. He latches onto the branch with his rear prolegs and waits for a victim to come close. With six front tarsal claws ready to snatch his prey, he sits perfectly still until something triggers his rear sensory bristles.

0: faster than the blink of an eye. He eats his prey alive. A magical forest growing on lava that's home to a carnivorous caterpillar might sound like fiction, but this park is where legends, lore, and real life combine. Trees, rocks, plants, and animals can all have connections to deities and spirits. Nowhere is that connection stronger than within the heart of Kilauea, in the Halemaumau crater. Tradition holds this is the home of the goddess Pele. According to legend, Pele is the daughter of the Earth Mother Papa and Sky Father Wakia, two of the most ancient and revered of all Hawaiian gods. Pele is known as she who shapes the sacred lands. Ancient legends inspire people today and shape much of life throughout Hawaii. For over 1,000 years, Hawaiians have cherished this land. They continue to strive to find balance to protect their home, including Hawaii Volcanoes National Park. Dr. Sam Ohugong is an advocate for integration of Hawaiian values and knowledge.
1: Our traditions place great value on nature. The park is a protected place, but that protection extends beyond the park to all of the islands of Hawaii. It's a sacred part of who we are as a people. Hawaiians call their ancestor gods Aumakua, of native plants and animals, as a kinolo, a physical manifestation of a deity. When the gods are also your family and the elements of nature their physical presence, your relationship with nature is fundamentally transformed. Of all the Hawaiian traditional values, the one most globally recognized today is aloha. Empathetic compassion, love. The aloha that you extend to family extends further in Hawaiian thought to all of the elements of nature around you and your aina, the lands of your place. This emerges as aloha aina, a deep appreciation and love for all the features of the land, such that you realize that you are not whole without your place, and that the fate and health of your place is your own fate, your own health. Hawaiians believe that this applies across all lands, on every island, and around the world.
0: That connection extends to all of the creatures on Earth, no matter where they call home or how far they roam. A sea turtle called Honu by Hawaiians is making her way to the park. The Honu is an Omakua, a friendly spirit that watches over and protects Hawaiian families. After 20 years at sea, she's heading for the shallow and inviting waters along Hawaii Volcanoes National Park. She's been lucky so far. Only 1 in 1,000 baby turtles survive to adulthood.

But her greatest fight may lay ahead. A tiger shark off the coast of Hawaii Volcanoes National Park is looking for a hefty meal. A green sea turtle is just the ticket. Outswimming the shark isn't an option. But a clever defense might save her life. Turning on her side makes her too big a meal for the shark to get its jaws around.

She's not tiring. But the shark is using up a lot of energy. Brains win out over brawn, and the turtle continues on her journey. Green sea turtles have been protected throughout the United States since 1978. But the park was founded long before then. It was established in 1916 by President Woodrow Wilson in order to protect these wild and wonderful landscapes. Hawaii Volcanoes National Park is one of the oldest national parks in the U.S. But Hawaiians were here first. The park is filled with a rich cultural tradition. It's thought that early Hawaiians carved these petroglyphs more than 500 years ago, using stones to etch the images deep into the cooled lava. The carvings in the park form the largest concentration of petroglyphs anywhere in Hawaii. On land, people, plants, and animals learn to live alongside lava, but it also shapes life in the ocean. During an eruption, flowing lava creates channels underground. These channels are lava tubes, created when molten lava cools on the surface but continues to flow underneath. Along the edges of the park, where lava meets the sea, these lava tubes offer a different type of opportunity for some of the ocean's fiercest sea dwellers.

Here, in the confines of the tubes, white-tipped reef sharks find safety from larger predators, like the tiger shark. They look like they're asleep, but are simply in a deep state of calm. Something that's easier to achieve in the safety of the lava tubes.

Amidst the labyrinth exists another species that's found a clever way to survive in this fish-eat-fish world. The Hawaiian cleaner wrasse. He provides an invaluable service that the other reef dwellers take full advantage of. Like his name suggests, he cleans all of the residents, big and little, relieving them of unwanted parasites, broken scales, or mucus. The fish crowd around him, jostling to be next. His striking colors and the way he moves is a signal to other fish that he is here to help. But can every fish be trusted? The Hawaiian cleaner wrasse now undertakes a somewhat terrifying task. Even the scariest of ocean dwellers rely on him to help them survive. What the reef shark might gain as a meal is nothing compared to what it gets by staying clean of parasites. All life here is connected, creating unique opportunities in the heart of the most fiery wonders within the park. When 2,000 degree lava meets the sea, things get explosive. Heat from the lava raises the water temperature. Minerals disperse, a vital food source for the ocean's smallest organisms. Plankton. These tiny creatures are the precursors to much of the wildlife that we know in the sea. Plankton includes a wide range of organisms, such as bacteria, algae, and microscopic animals. In 1 teaspoon of seawater, as many as 1 million single-celled plankton can be found. Without them, entire marine ecosystems could collapse. And along the coast of the Big Island of Hawaii, the abundance of plankton attracts a creature that seems out of this world.

For divers with the desire for a unique underwater experience, there's a once-in-a-lifetime encounter to be had. The Hahalua is also known as the Reef Manta Ray.

despite a formidable wingspan of up to 14 feet. They surprisingly only eat tiny plankton. These gentle giants pose no threat to people. Reef mantis have the largest brain size of any fish. They are

highly intelligent, and recent experiments show self-aware. This trait is also shared by dolphins, primates, and elephants. So it puts the manta in a pretty select club.

when her mind is set to destroy, there's little that can escape her wrath. But once in a while, Pele's mercy can create a sanctuary that is unlike any other place on Earth. This is a Kapuka forest, woodland spared by lava flows, now extremely isolated. Its seclusion creates the opportunity for unimaginable islands of habitat.

this forest has been cut off by continual lava flows, going back at least 8,600 years. Life has evolved independently from other areas on the island. Thanks to a process known as adaptive radiation, the isolation of these kapukas is behind the incredible number of unique species that live here. From as few as 250 original insect species, Hawaii is now home to more than 7,500. Species may be found here that exist nowhere else on Earth, not even in forests a few miles away. But there is a looming threat. Rapid ohia death is a foreign fungal disease that the native trees are defenseless against. Even with the protection of the park, up to 90% of all infected trees die.

Losing the Ohia Forest would be disastrous, not only for Hawaii Volcanoes National Park, but for the creatures that depend on them, including a bird, considered to be one of the most spectacular examples of evolution on the planet.

Meet the Scarlet Hawaiian Honey Creeper. There's been at least 59 different species of honey creepers throughout Hawaiian history. Some scientists suggest they all descended from a single ancestor. The flowers of the ohia tree are their main source of food.

That curvy beak is a special adaptation that allows better access to nectar deep within. What may have started out as one species of bird evolved into dozens of different types, each in their own little world. Where once there were 59 species, only 17 exist today. The rest are sadly extinct. And there's another bird found here who's custom built for this place. This is a cousin of the scarlet honeycreeper. He doesn't feed on nectar. He eats insects. An incredibly rare bird. There are approximately 1,000 left in the wild. The Hawaiian woodpecker. He locates his prey with his lower beak, using it like a pickaxe to dig. The curved top beak gives him reach to extract the tasty larva inside.

once again, the park nurtures life in the least expected places. The Ohia Lehua tree has another surprise in store. Not only do its roots in the sky help to capture precious moisture, they also delve deep beneath the ground too. Emerging into an alien world. Below the surface of Hawaii Volcanoes National Park, there is a hidden and mysterious world like no other, deep inside the lava tubes that crisscross underground. The roots dangle through the cave ceiling. They help to transport and provide an essential ingredient for life: water. While the lava tubes may seem like they'd be barren of life, it turns out these roots provide an environment for rare insects.

Cave biologists from around the U.S. have been studying the communities of animals living in the lava tubes. Recently, a research team discovered a remarkable number of new species. The new discoveries hint at what may yet be found. We're still learning how these hidden places are connected and essential to life above ground. Where some lava tubes are seemingly inaccessible, others welcome us into their mysterious depths. This tunnel was created over 500 years ago by a river of molten lava that exceeded temperatures of 2,000 degrees Fahrenheit. This is Nahuku, or Thurston Lava Tube, one of the most visited sites in Hawaii Volcanoes National Park. It's part of the network of tunnels that spans more than 40 miles from Kilauea. Descending 3,600 feet beneath the surface, it is the longest and deepest lava tube network.

on the planet. The park has more than 500,000 visitors every year. But humans are not the only species to keep coming back. After thousands of miles and more than 20 years at sea, a female green sea turtle returns to the park's inshore waters. This is her homecoming debut. But first, she needs a bit of a cleanup. Over the years, her shell has become covered in algae. It doesn't hurt her, but it does slow her down. Up until now, there wasn't anything she could do about it. Today, she's in luck. 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It's a symbiotic relationship

the turtle gets cleaned. And the fish get a meal. Before long, she'll find her way back to the beach where she was born. There, she'll lay her eggs and continue the circle of life. As some residents return, others leave. Winter break is over. It's time for the humpbacks to begin their migration back to the cooler waters of Alaska.

Their time in Hawaii has been productive, and the calves are strong enough to embark on the 3,000-mile journey. The humpbacks keep in constant contact through complex vocalizations. Some of their low-frequency calls can travel through water up to 10,000 miles. Next year, the whales will return to this special place, like so many visitors to the park choose to do. The park was born from lava, and it's how it continues to grow.

every day in Hawaii Volcanoes National Park can reveal something new and unexpected. The land and its inhabitants live in a precious balance. Ancient Hawaiians knew it, and we recognize it today. 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Something essential, memorable, legendary.

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0: ¿En qué ha consistido la fortaleza?
1: What has been the source of Iran's strength and resilience that has kept the United States from destroying it? Strap in as we start today's Gringo.
0: Así empezamos, Gringo.
2: The Secretary of State saying that we're very close to a deal in the Middle East. We've been talking about this popping of force, so we won the First World War, we won the Second World War, we won.
3: Is he a Mexican-American that is offended by...

0: Estimados amigos, la pregunta es simple. ¿Por qué Estados Unidos?
1: Dear friends, the question is simple. Why has the United States failed to defeat Iran? This barking dog doesn't bite. I'm talking about the dog in the White House, barking at the world and barking at Iran, threatening to destroy an entire civilization. Such arrogance, such megalomania on the part of Donald Trump. So what is the reality? Why haven't they been able to defeat Iran? Could it be that the American empire is truly rotting from within, just as other empires have throughout human history?
0: ¿Está pudriéndose por dentro como otros imperios en la historia de la humanidad?
2: Trump has claimed at least 100 times that he would defeat Iran, that he has wiped out Iran's military, that he secured a great deal, that the war ended in his victory, that Iran's defeat is imminent, that it has just 24 hours to surrender and negotiate, or that he has 1,000 missiles aimed at Iran. The reality, however, is that Iran remains stronger than ever. The reality is that the Pentagon has urgently requested nearly $90 billion because the United States is running out of military stockpiles. Inventories of Patriot interceptors and Tomahawk missiles are critically depleted. Defense Secretary Pete Hegseth himself has acknowledged that replenishing those supplies could take years. A study by the Washington-based Center for Strategic and International Studies concludes that restoring inventories of Tomahawk missiles, for example, would take 4 to 5 years, while replenishing THAAD missiles would take around 3 years. Trump, the habitual liar, insists that's false and claims he is building new weapons factories across the country. If that's really the case, then why would he need to do that?
1: Joining us from Mexico City is Dr. Felipe Bautista of the Metropolitan Autonomous University, an expert in international relations and a professor of the same field at Rosario Castellanos National University. Felipe, thank you very much for accepting our invitation.
3: Thank you for having me. Greetings to you, Rubén, and to Enrique.
1: And joining us from Buenos Aires, Argentina, is international affairs analyst Enrique Romero. My dear Enrique, how are you? It's great to have you with us.
4: Hello, Ruben. How are you? It's always a pleasure to be on your program. You're also very well known as a journalist. That said, like everyone else, we have our trolls. Who doesn't have trolls? As the saying used to go, if you don't have enemies, it's because you don't possess enough talent, goodness, or virtue to be worth envying.
1: That's right. I was just telling you that a few days ago, I dropped into one of your live streams. I sent my greetings and so on, and someone immediately wrote, Luengas is a hypocrite. Get him out of the chat. And who knows where that person was from.
4: We should actually be grateful to the trolls. We really should. I'm thankful for all the trolls who take the time to do what they do. Chances are someone is even paying them for it. The algorithm sees all that activity in the chat as high engagement, and because of that, it keeps promoting the program to more and more people. So I'm genuinely grateful to every one of my trolls to help me get to where I'm today. And Felipe, it's a pleasure to meet you as well.
1: Well, then, let's get started. Why is it that the United States, with Donald Trump at the helm, a president who threatened to annihilate an entire civilization and so on, has ultimately failed to subdue Iran? Enrique Romero, what's your assessment?
0: Enrique Romero, ¿cuál es tu opinión?
5: Bueno, Rubén, querido Rubén, no sé si...
4: Well, Rubén, my dear Rubén, I don't know whether you've noticed by now, but this whole mess began back in February, didn't it? Specifically on February 27, and we'd already had a preview of it last year with what became known as the 12-day war. What's become clear is that what Trump has been doing is like replaying the same video.

0: Over and over again, except someone keeps getting up to go to the bathroom and hitting the pause button. And the ones constantly getting up and pressing pause are the United States and Israel, not Iran. Iran has never pressed pause. Iran has never asked for a pause. And what is becoming increasingly clear, even from reports now appearing in what I call the garbage mainstream media, meaning the mainstream media corporate media, the official outlets they own, is that they're running out of resources. More importantly, they're running out of munitions. The clearest evidence of that came during the 12-day war. Israel simply didn't have enough missiles to keep fighting into a 13th day. So they always look for a way to hit the pause button. Suddenly, it's a peace proposal, a call for dialogue, a memorandum of understanding. And Trump, because he has such an enormous ego and sees himself as this schoolyard bully, the guy who intimidates everyone else, always approaches things through threats. He keeps saying, if they don't accept, we'll destroy them. Tomorrow night, an entire civilization will disappear. He says outrageous things like that, but none of it is reflected in reality. He has been unable to strike Iran in a way that would inflict irreversible damage on its military capabilities. He simply hasn't been able to do it. Instead, he keeps pressing pause. First, he announces that he's sending the Great Fleet to destroy Iran. Then 3 days later, he changes his tone. Iran is asking us to continue negotiating. No, according to Iran's own official sources, Iran never requested negotiations. The narrative always comes out of Washington. The reality is that they're facing enormous logistical and financial problems when it comes to supplying munitions. Keep in mind that for every missile Iran launches toward Israel or toward any of the American bases across the region, at least 10 interceptor missiles are fired in response. And while an Iranian medium-range missile, not even talking about drones that cost $30,000 to $50,000, but medium-range missiles costing roughly $400,000 each, is launched, the American interceptor used against it costs around $4 million. So what's happening? They're running out of money. Israel has consumed the American taxpayers' military budget, and the same thing is happening with Ukraine. And now it's becoming impossible to ignore.
1: With that in mind, Felipe, let me bring you in. Following that, Quique Romero has just said, do you remember President Eisenhower's farewell address before handing over the presidency to Kennedy when he warned about the military-industrial complex? Would you say the diagnosis today is that this military-industrial complex is itself becoming unhealthy?
2: Sí, como bien lo señalaba...
3: Yes, as Enrique pointed out, it's important to recognize the role the military-industrial complex has played in the American economy ever since the Second World War. We should ask ourselves, for example, how much of the United States' annual economic growth depends on this military-industrial capital, and we should also ask who is actually paying the price for it. American society ought to reflect on how long it can continue sustaining this war industry. As Enrique mentioned, this applies not only to Ukraine, but now also to the war against Iran. Although the military-industrial complex contributes to economic growth, the profits ultimately benefit only a small segment of the American elite. So yes, it strengthens the economy, but it is a war economy, one designed to serve the interests of what we might call war capitalism. Beyond that, we should also consider other factors. As Enrique mentioned, after the 12-day war, Donald Trump tried another strategy. He himself admitted that he encouraged the protests in Iran in January 2026, urging Iranian civil society to rise up against the government and pursue regime change. When that failed, he then ordered the assassination of Ayatollah Khamenei at the end of February. He also failed to take Iran's geography into account, ignoring the fact that Iran has the ability to close the Strait of Hormuz, through which roughly 20-30% of global oil trade passes. He then attempted to impose a naval blockade on Iran. In short, he has pursued a series of strategies that overlook Iran's social, geographic, and territorial realities. From the mainstream perspective of international relations, the traditional schools of thought that often function as propaganda to legitimize America's global presence, one would have expected the United States to prevail within days or weeks. But because they remain trapped inside that theoretical bubble, inside a worldview that serves only their own interests and that only they themselves seem to understand, they ignore the realities of Iranian society. That, in my view, is why their attempt at regime change has failed. They have failed to destroy

0: destroy Iran's economy. They have failed to strangle Iranian society economically. They have failed to dismantle Iran's nuclear program. At the end of the day, they pursued many objectives, yet they achieved none of them. They did not achieve regime change. They did not dismantle the nuclear program. They did not trigger an uprising or coup from within Iranian civil society. And that is precisely because they ignored the broader social, political, and economic context in which the Iranian state operates.
1: En el que se desenvuelve el Estado iraní.
2: Entonces, si la guerra ha sido un elemento fundamental en Estados Unidos.
3: So if war has been a fundamental pillar of the United States, a lubricant for its economy, a war economy, then we're talking not only about running out of ammunition and military stockpiles, but about the prospect of an imminent collapse of the United States itself. That's how I interpret it.
4: Lo estamos. Qué gran falacia que se inventaron.
5: We absolutely are. What an incredible myth they invented, and how they managed to convince all of us that war is a great engine of economic growth. That's a complete lie, a complete lie. And that's exactly what Eisenhower warned about when he handed the presidency over to Kennedy. He said, "Don't let yourselves be deceived by the military-industrial complex." And remember, Eisenhower himself was a military man. What truly keeps a country's economy moving is public infrastructure financed by the state. Nothing else does. Nothing. It's the very Keynesian policies that today's globally promoted leaders, people like Javier Milei, for example, so fiercely condemn. Why? Because those policies stand in the way of the interests of the people who seek to rule the world through war. Now, regarding the military-industrial apparatus in the United States, let me show you something from last week, if you'll allow me to share my screen as an illustration. This was published by Fox. Fox itself published it. Defense industry leaders backed the Trump administration's plans during a closed-door strategic session on defense spending. Among those attending were Susie Wiles, the White House Chief of Staff under Donald Trump. Also present were representatives from Raytheon, BAE Systems, this company belongs to BlackRock, Honeywell, Northrop Grumman, Lockheed Martin, and Palantir. There it is again. Palantir was there too. This meeting made one thing crystal clear. Every one of those companies wants the wars to continue because peace is bad for business. Raytheon is one of the world's leading missile manufacturers. The same goes for Honeywell, while Northrop Grumman and Lockheed Martin manufacture military aircraft. As for Palantir, people hardly even know what Palantir actually does anymore. Everyone keeps talking about it, and meanwhile, Peter Thiel is living in Buenos Aires these days. We practically coexist with him here. The message from these companies was unmistakable. War is their business. But wars require funding, and that funding is running out. So if you happened to be an enemy of the United States, this would be a very good time to attack. They've sent nearly all of their interceptor missile stockpiles to Israel. In fact, to continue supplying both Israel and the American forces involved in operations against Iran, including every U.S. base across the Persian Gulf countries and the naval forces, they've emptied their stockpiles in South Korea and Taiwan. Just imagine what an opportunity this presents for China. Something similar is happening in Europe with Ukraine. Defense systems that had been deployed throughout Europe are now being transferred to Ukraine. And what did the top executives of the arms industry tell the White House during that meeting? They said they simply do not have the capacity to rebuild missile inventories in the short term. They need until 2028 just to restore stockpiles to their previous levels. And there was something else. They wrote a number on a piece of paper, slid it across the table, winked, and that was the price tag for the whole operation. The problem is there isn't any money. There simply isn't a budget. The United States is in a very fragile position. Remember, the Roman Empire began to fall when payments stopped reaching its distant provinces. And something very similar is happening today. Crew members abroad, America's powerful aircraft carriers, the very carriers that underpin the dollar's global dominance, have been complaining that they're not receiving their pay. They've also complained that food supplies on board are running short. Videos have surfaced showing what they're being served, a lifeless sausage in a mold-covered bun. More importantly, the missiles they need to keep firing simply aren't arriving because the stockpiles are running out. That's the real problem. So if the question is whether the United States has grown weaker, ladies and gentlemen, the emperor has no clothes. The only problem is that nobody wants to admit it.

0: se ha debilitado. El rey está desnudo, señores. Nadie quiere aceptarlo.
1: Felipe, ¿cómo ves lo que nos está
2: Felipe,
1: comentando?
2: What is your assessment of what Enrique Romero has just laid out? It makes me reflect on what, under these circumstances, has been Iran's real source of strength, even from a military standpoint, beyond its culture and everything else that's often mentioned. What's been that source of strength? People use the word resilience a great deal nowadays, that has enabled Iran not only to neutralize the United States, but also Israel, considering that, as Jimmy Carter once remarked, Israel and the United States astonishingly seem to be lying in the same bed.
3: Sí, es una pregunta muy interesante porque desde el Pentágono.
4: Yes, that's a very interesting question, because the Pentagon has deliberately and systematically been assassinating Iranian military leaders and scientists, to the point that they assassinated the leader on February 28. However, the Iranian state's military structure is not an extremely centralized, top-down hierarchy. Instead, it has multiple decision-making centers that allow it to delegate critical decisions whenever, for example, a very important leader is assassinated, as was the case with Ayatollah Khamenei. So that is a very important factor to bear in mind. Another is that Iran's territory is vast. Its nuclear program is not concentrated in a single location. In 2025, the United States bombed the facilities at Natanz, Fordo, and Isfahan. However, those sites do not contain all of Iran's strategic military or nuclear assets. Iran made the very intelligent decision to distribute its strategic facilities across its territory. That was also a very smart decision. It is also true that over the past several years, Iran has developed a domestic arms industry, particularly for medium and long-range missiles, with those capabilities likewise dispersed throughout its vast territory. This makes it extremely difficult for any adversary to destroy those weapons reserves with a single bomb or a single attack. So strategically speaking, that has been a major advantage. Another very important factor that the United States has largely ignored is Iran's control of the Strait of Hormuz and of the islands located in the Persian Gulf. This gives Iran a strategic advantage, not only in terms of territorial control, but also over the flow of the global hydrocarbon trade. As we know, the entire Saudi port infrastructure, Saudi Arabia being one of the world's leading oil exporters, is located in the Persian Gulf, and those exports have no choice but to pass through the Strait of Hormuz. Control of that strait, therefore, gives Iran a significant strategic advantage.
3: Este estrecho le da pues una ventaja estratégica a Irán.
2: Enrique Romero, what would you say in this context about this particular condition? You sent me this report. Trump conditions a nuclear agreement with Saudi Arabia on Riyadh normalizing relations with Israel.
5: ¿Cómo encaja en el rum?
0: Muy claro que ahí metió la pata Israel.
6: It's very clear. This is where Israel made a serious mistake. They're saying we don't want an agreement. We want the war to continue. We want Saudi Arabia to normalize relations with us, recognize us, and stop recognizing Palestine. And it's obvious the Saudis are going to reject such a demand. So the war will continue because this is not a war fought in the national interest of the American people. This is a war fought in the interests of Zionism, which is a religious dictatorship. That should also be made perfectly clear. It is a religious dictatorship. People constantly complain about Islamic regimes, yet nobody talks about the regime governing the entity of Israel, a Zionist regime made up of religious fanatics who are convinced that their Messiah will come on the day they succeed in conquering the entire territory they themselves call Greater Israel, something they openly proclaim. That territory includes roughly one-third of Saudi Arabia, all of Jordan, two-thirds of Syria extend into part of Turkey, includes Lebanon, and one-third of Egypt. That is Israel's objective, and it's time people accepted it once and for all. It's not a matter of poor Israel, the victim of anti-Semitism that just happens to exist in the region and therefore must be defended. No, they have a clearly defined objective. They openly promote it and they identify who they consider their enemies. Saudi Arabia is one of those enemies, but their principal enemy, even though it is not part of the territory they define as Greater Israel, is Iran. Why? Because Iran is the only country with the capability, in defense of Islam as a whole, to derail the Zionist plans.

0: a los sionistas.
1: Enrique Romero, muchísimas
2: Enrique
1: gracias.
2: Romero, thank you very much. A warm embrace to you in Buenos Aires and to Felipe Bautista in Mexico City. I'll see you in the next edition of Gringo.

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0: All praise belongs to Allah, Lord of all the worlds.
1: Ar-Rahman Ar-Rahim.
0: The All-Beneficent, the All-Merciful. Master of the day of retribution. You alone do we worship, and to you alone do we turn for help. Guide us on the straight path. The path of those whom you have blessed. Such as have not incurred your wrath nor are astray.

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1: Alhamdulillahi Rabbil Alameen.
0: All praise belongs to Allah, Lord of all the worlds.
1: Ar-Rahman Ar-Rahim.
0: The All-Beneficent, the All-Merciful. Master of the day of retribution. You alone do we worship, and to you alone do we turn for help. Guide us on the straight path. The path of those whom you have blessed. 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

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Once again, my dear brothers and sisters, lovers and the followers of our beloved Prophet and the Ahlul Bayt, we thank Almighty Allah for giving us today Jumu'ah to observe our weekly Eid. I first and foremost admonish myself and each and every one of us to try as much as we can in our own small ways to improve the levels of our God consciousness. Quran and numerous traditions of our beloved Prophet and the Ahlul Bayt alayhim as-salam encourage us to work on our relationship with Almighty Allah Tabaraka wa Ta'ala. Last week Friday, if mu'mineen and mu'minat will recall very well, we looked at AI and the future of humanity. During the session or the khutbah, we discussed from the lens of the Holy Quran what makes us human. Inshallah, today in this first sermon, we're going to continue from where we left off. The verse I've just quoted is Quran 17, number 36, Suratul Isra. Allah makes it crystal clear. وَلَا تَكْفُ مَا لَيْسَ لَكَ بِهِ عِلْمٍ. Do not speak of what you do not have knowledge of. Because إِنَّ السَّمَعَ وَالْبَصَرَ وَالْفُؤَادَ كُلُّ أُولَٰئِكَ كَانَ عَنْهُ مَسْئُولًا. Because indeed, our seeing, our sense of hearing, and our hearts are all going to be questioned about what we say without having knowledge about it. Now, departing from this beautiful verse, the topic of today is a question: who do we trust in the age of artificial intelligence? It's a continuation from where I left off last week. Mu'mineen and mu'minat, in other words, what do I do when artificial intelligence seems to be my teacher? Who are we willing to allow to shape what we know, what we believe, and how we live our lives? If you recall very well last week,

I focused on a verse that Allah Tabaraka wa Ta'ala in chapter Baqarah 44 encourages us to use our intellect. Afala ta'qilun. Don't you reflect? Don't you understand? So bottom line, before we begin with the stages of today's examination, Islam doesn't want us just to accumulate information. Islam doesn't want us just to receive information. No, that's not the aim. That might be the prerequisite. What Islam wants us to do, which I will elaborate more in my lecture of today, khutbah, Islam wants us to think, one. Two, to understand. Three, to verify. And number four, to recognize what is truth. And now this brings me to the stages of my examination. The first stage is a simple statement. Information is not truth. Second stage of the examination is when information becomes a teacher. And the third stage of my examination is who is shaping my mind. And then the last stage is to say, use the machines, meaning the AI, but don't become its servant. As many of us are becoming servants to AI. So kindly pay attention. Let's discuss this and try to take something out of the khutbah, inshallah. Information is not equivalent to truth. That's my first stage of the examination. Question, brothers and sisters. If AI knows so much, does it tell me what is the truth? It's a question. Because you see, today, AI can give me answers in seconds. But what I and you need to understand is that speed is not truth. It's not equivalent to truth. If I can put something, it will give me so many answers. Speed it takes to give the answers is not equivalent to truth. Now, let's go further. And please, as I say, pay attention to this. AI, without a shred of doubt, can give a beautifully written answers that are completely wrong. Seriously. Beautifully written, but they are completely wrong. I'm sure you experienced this. No, go further. AI can attribute something to either Prophet or Ahlul Bayt that were never said by the Prophet and the Ahlul Bayt. Wallahi. That's where the danger is, brothers and sisters. Not only that, and you can make your own research in this regard. AI can give you so many ahadith without reliable sources. That is why the Holy Quran gives us barometers. When I receive any information from anyone, from any machine, from any tool, I need to apply certain barometers if I am not an expert to be on the safer side. The first barometer, Surah Al-Hujurat.

Raj, verse number 6 is a beautiful ayah. The line that interests me is what? Fatabayyanu. As you go further there, in ja'akum fasikum binaba'in, fatabayyanu. Verify. Don't just take it and start sharing. Don't just take it and start making lectures out of it.

Verify. Don't just take it and start sharing. Don't just take it and start making lectures out of it. Fatabayyano. The second barometer Quran gives us is the ayah I quoted earlier on. Al-Isra, verse 36. Allah makes it very clear. وَلَا تَكْفُ مَا لَيْسَ لَكَ بِهِ عِلْمٍ. Do not speak of what you do not have knowledge of. How many information we receive from AI? How many people come and give lectures only from what they take from AI? Islamic lectures. That's dangerous. That's playing with people's emotion and life of spirituality. Allah says, وَلَا تَكْفُ مَا لَيْسَ لَكَ بِهِ عِلْمٍ. Because why? إِنَّ السَّمَعَ وَالْبَصَرَ وَالْفُؤَادَ كُلُّ أُولَٰئِكَ كَانَ عَنْهُ مَسْئُولًا. Because all these senses, sense of seeing, sense of hearing, your heart, are all going to be questioned when you say something which you do not have knowledge of. And you know, one very important thing I and you need to recognize in this age of artificial intelligence is that seeing, brothers and sisters, is no more necessarily believing. Please pay attention to me. Pay attention, please. Seeing is no more necessarily believing. Not only that, listening and hearing is no more necessarily believing. No. Reading is no more necessarily believing. And hence, it is my duty, it is your duty to verify. And hence, Amir al-Mu'mineen, salawatullahi wa salamuhu alayhi. Salli ala Muhammad wa ala Muhammad. In a known tradition, it teaches us, qimatu kulli mri'in ma yuhsinu. The value of every human being is what you are able to do in perfection. So don't just get the information and you think it's a gospel truth. You will be answerable on the day of Qiyamah. So that is my first stage of the examination. Information is not equivalent to truth. So the question I need to be asking myself is, am I becoming more knowledgeable? Or am I better at receiving information in this day and age? So what is important is to become more knowledgeable. Not just to receive information. So that's the first stage of the examination. Second stage of our examination is when AI becomes my master. Please look at this. I mentioned this in passing last week. Question. If AI can answer my questions, why do I need a marja, let alone a scholar? She can answer my questions. Sometimes you hear people saying, I think in future there will be no need for marja'iyya. A lot of people say that. People say that. What's the need? Look at this, very profound. This makes it even much deeper, Sheikh. Because the Quran, Surah Al-Anbiya, Allah makes it very clear. فَاسْأَلُوا أَهْلَ الذِّكْرِ إِن كُنْتُمْ لَا تَعْلَمُونَ.
Ask those who remind

0: if you do not know.
1: What's the need for a marriager and a scholar? So Quran says, فَسْأَلُوا أَحْلَ الذِّكْرِ إِن كُنْتُمْ لَا تَعْلَمُونَ. What is very interesting about this ayah, brothers and sisters, is that Islam teaches us not anyone who speaks about something is qualified to guide into it. The fact that I stand here and speak about a topic doesn't necessarily suggest I'm qualified to issue fatwas in that topic, Sheikh. The fact that somebody sits on the member to speak about something doesn't mean that the person is qualified to guide into it. Alu ahl al-dhikri in kuntum la ta'lamun. The fact that AI gives me information doesn't suggest that AI is qualified to guide me. Doesn't suggest that. Now, brothers and sisters, Islam wants us to appreciate this in the lens of the Holy Quran. That if AI can give me diagnosis, doesn't suggest that AI is a medical doctor. Sometimes you go to AI, you write whatever you are struggling with, it gives you some answers and information. It doesn't necessarily suggest that the AI is a doctor. Likewise, if AI provide me, for example, with an information when it comes to the ruling of someone who is fasting and traveling, doesn't necessarily suggest that AI is an authority on Islamic teachings. It's a tool. I agree 100%, which I will conclude with later on. But it is not an authority, my dear brothers and sisters. So that is number two. Number three, question. Who is shaping my mind? Because today, unfortunately, you find people, as I alluded to last week, every single thing, even to write two sentences of a message, they have to go to AI. It's bad. Who is shaping my mind in this day and age? In this world of technological advancement? There is no doubt, brothers and sisters, in this day and age, we use AI to write our emails. True. Oh, that's one. It's a point I'm trying to make here. Number two, we use AI to write our assignments. And here I need to really caution. I mean, we've got some students from our own community here whose thesis and dissertations were rejected. They were rejected. Some of them even came to talk to me last week because they relied a lot on AI. So you see the result of the university student. So yes, we use AI to write our assignment. We use AI to summarize books. True. AI formulate our ideologies. True. I agree. No. We use AI for advices. How many of us use AI for advices? Someone called me and said, Sheikh, you know, me now, I'm clear. I don't need any advice from anyone because AI gives me solid advices on what to do in life. Do you know what is the danger?

The danger is not only wrong information. The danger is when people stop thinking. Well, that's the danger. And that is where the world is leading us to. That is where we are heading towards to. When people can no more use their God-given acle, that's where the danger is. That's when somebody, Abibi, will look at you and say, you know what? I don't need any teacher. I don't need any manager. I don't need any scholar. Whatever I want in my life, I go to ChatGPT, cloud, whatever. I write it and I get my information. People, if we do not take care, our intellect are going to be seriously inhibited. Come on, WhatsApp message. I'm not saying don't use it. I'll give a practical tip towards the end. Or practical tips. I'm not saying don't use it. But common simple WhatsApp message. Somebody has to take the energy. Go to AI. Help me how to write these two WhatsApp messages. Quran invites us. And the numerous traditions of the Prophet and Ahlul Bayt. Do not forget to use your akal. Your akal is your chief component of existence. One ayah we quoted, Baqarah 44. Afala ta'qilun. No, if you look at Surah Ali Imran, verses 191 and 192, Allah makes it crystal clear. Inna fi khalqi samawati wal ardi wa ikhtilafi al-layli wan nahari la ayatin li ulil albab. That's 190. That indeed, in the creation of the heaven and the earth, and the alternation of the day and night, there are signs for those who apply common sense, for those who are smart. Why? الَّذِينَ يَذْكُرُونَ اللَّهَ قِيَامًا وَقُعُودًا وَعَلَىٰ جُنُوبِهِمْ وَيَتَفَكَّرُونَ فِي خَلْقِ السَّمَاوَاتِ وَالْأَرْضِ رَبَّنَا مَا خَلَقْتَ هَذَا بَاطِلًا سُبْحَانَكَ فَقِنَا. They are those people who are smart and witty. They are those, yadhkuruna Allah qiyaman wa qu'udan. Yes, they remember Allah sitting and standing. But look at the next line. Wa yatafakkaruna fi khalqi as-samawati wal ard. And they reflect when it comes to the creation of the heaven and the earth. So don't give your intellect to AI. If there are things you cannot surrender, it's your intellect, it's your conscience, it's your belief, and it's your responsibility. I mentioned here before in the mosque, there are many times really I go to ChatGPT, I have Masail book sitting next to me of Said Sistani, Allah elevate his life, inshallah. And then I'll just put, and he give you wrong answers. When you pin it, you tell him, this is wrong. Then he said, you are right. There are so many times I take ChatGPT, simple one, and then I put Munajat of Imam Zain al-Abidin. Then he said, no, this is not for Zain al-Abidin. This is like for Abu Dhar al-Ghifari. Then if you go come back and say, no, of course you can't blame AI, for sure. It's a game changer, one way or the other. But then he said, this is for Zain al-Abidin. It's true, this is for Zain al-Abidin. In other words, you have to control it. That's how it is built. You have to control it. Don't allow it to control you. Somebody said, no, I really want to go Ziyara, but I'm scared because of the war. Let him consult AI. Yeah, well, these are realities I'm sharing with you. I'm sure some of you experienced this. I said, Baba, why? No, AI will give. I said, better you go to the Foreign Affairs online and read that. It's much better than the AI. Use your intellect. Let your intellect guide you. Don't give your intellect to it. And I remember this beautiful tradition.

from Imam Amir al-Mu'mineen, salawatullahi wa salamu alayhi wa salli ala Muhammad wa ala Muhammad wa atchil family. You know the tradition, but Imam Ali salamullah alayhi mentioned, when Allah tabarak wa ta'ala created animals, ajallakum Allah. He granted animals, we mentioned last week, desire and imagination. But when he created angels, he gave them intellect without desire and imagination. But when he created insan, he gives insan what? Desire, intellect, and imagination. What separates us from animals is our intellect. Likewise, you know very well, in logic, there are three forms of knowledge human beings and animals share in common, ajallakumullah. And the fourth one makes human beings unique. The first one that we share in common with animals is what they call sensory knowledge. Ilm al-hissi, sensory knowledge. What's sensory knowledge? You see something, you transfer it to your brain. That's sensory knowledge. Children have it, we human beings. Animals, when they see something, they transfer it. We all have it in common. Second one we have in common with animals is ilmun khayali, imaginative knowledge. What is imaginative knowledge? Animal sees this, it transfers it to its mind. What happens? It stores it. Human beings also, we transfer whatever we see to our mind and we store it. That's imaginative knowledge. And the other one is what they call estimative knowledge. What is estimative knowledge? When they store it, they try to give it a meaning. Okay, my father was too moody, and I transferred that moodiness into my mind. It means he's not happy. Animals also have that. That's why sometimes animals see you, they run away. You know, some of us, when they see dogs, they start running away like the dog is going to cross, take the whole money from their bank account. It's a creature of Allah. Yes, maybe najis, but it's a creature of Allah. All these three we share in common with animals. The fourth one is quwwatu ta'aqqul, the faculty of intellect that makes you and I unique. So don't give your aql to AI. Last stage of the examination, last one. Use the machines, meaning use AI, but don't become its servant. Use it. Don't become a servant. It's scary. That's why I'm giving this series of lectures. It's very scary what I see when I sit with people. And some think, you know, they know everything. Number one, use it to learn. Why not? There's nothing wrong. As a Muslim, use it to learn. You can learn so many things from AI. Use it to research. You can research things. Number three, you can use it to explore ideologies. There is nothing wrong with that, really. Explore different mindsets, different ideologies. Well, there is nothing wrong with that. Number four, you can use it to assess certain knowledge. There's nothing wrong. But what is important, brothers and sisters? Use it responsibly. Otherwise, the worrying is many will graduate from university, but they may not be able to implement whatever they study. Wallahi love you. They may not be able to implement. Take it as a tool. And not as an authority. We will never and ever be independent of human being. It's not possible. And I leave you with this. I mentioned last week. We wait in the day

through AI they can make robot to go to the ziyarah of Imam Hussein on my behalf. Last week I mentioned tawaf, isn't it? Make robot. So please, especially the youngsters, the youth, use it, but be careful how you use it. And remember one thing. Whenever you use, data is collected. You may delete, but data is still remaining there. That's how they make their money. May Allah forgive us, inshallah. May Allah protect us with His protection, inshallah. May Allah protect our iman, inshallah. Bismillahir Rahmanir Rahim. 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

For 60 years, Tanfoam has been part of the dreams, comfort, and lives of Tanzanians. Generations have changed, times have changed. But one thing has remained the same, the assurance of a good night's sleep. Today, this legacy of excellence has earned Tanfoam official recognition as a superbrand. From cities to villages, Tanfoam is ours. 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It has raised generations. The people of Tanzania have spoken. There is only one mattress. Tanfoam. It supported our grandparents, and today their grandchildren still sleep on it.

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0: For 60 years, Tanfoam has been part of the dreams, comfort, and lives of Tanzanians. Generations have changed, times have changed. But one thing has remained the same, the assurance of a good night's sleep. Today, this legacy of excellence has earned Tanfoam official recognition as a super brand. From cities to villages, Tanfoam is ours. We trust it. It has raised generations. The people of Tanzania have spoken. There is only one mattress. Tanfoam. It supported our grandparents, and today their grandchildren still sleep on it.
1: أعوذ بالله من الشيطان الرجيم بسم الله الرحمن الرحيم الحمد لله والصلاة والسلام على سيدنا ونبينا محمد وآله الطاهرين Respected scholars, elders, brothers and sisters, Assalamu alaikum wa rahmatullah. One of the constant reminders that Imam Ali ibn Abi Talib salawatullah alayhi used to give to the believers in the mosque of Kufa was regarding death. And death visits us frequently, and therefore it behooves us to remind ourselves about this reality. So I quote khutbah number 64, where Imam alayhi salam alerts us to our duties towards death. وَاتَّقُوا اللَّهَ عِبَادَ اللَّهِ O servants of God, have the fear of God in your heart.

Basically, it's not possible for a person to acknowledge and realize the fact that he's a servant of God, but that he must have the fear of God in his heart. If you're a servant, and therefore everything you have is from Allah, وَمَا بِكُم مِّن نِعْمَةٍ فَمِنَ اللَّهِ. Therefore, every gift and every bounty is going to be taken to account. Did you acknowledge its receipt? Did you make proper use of it? Did you avoid sinful abuse of that particular gift or not? The constant awareness and consciousness of the presence of God and the gifts of God, and therefore the use of the bounties of God in God designed and God approved ways, is essential for every servant. Then Imam alayhi salam says, وَبَادِرُوا أَجَالَكُمْ بِأَعْمَالِكُمْ, and hasten to your end by your deeds. It's as if there's a race that we are making with death. Death is trying to catch up with us and we are trying to escape. Who is it that is going to reach the end first? Can death stop us from us reaching our goals or no? Imam alayhi salam says, be aware of death. It can come any time. So in this race, you be ahead and don't allow death to overcome you before you achieve your goals. That means don't be distracted. Don't be engrossed in petty things. Remember, there is an eternal life that you have to prepare for. Prepare before it's too late. In the Quran, we've been warned. There are people who die or who are about to die and then they regret suddenly that it's too late. They need to prepare. For example, in Surah Mu'minun, in chapter 23, ayah number 98, Allah says, حَتَّى إِذَا جَاءَ أَحَدَكُمُ الْمَوْتِ, till the time when death arrives and they haven't yet prepared. حَتَّى إِذَا جَاءَ أَحَدَهُمُ الْمَوْتُ قَالَ رَبِّ ارْجِعُونِي. When death comes suddenly, unexpectedly, and they haven't prepared for it, they say, oh Lord, give us a chance. Give us a chance to return back to the dunya. لَعَلِّي أَعْمَلُ صَالِحًا فِي مَا تَرَكْتُ, so that I may have a chance to do some good deeds in order to prepare for this eternal life. كَلَّا إِنَّهَا كَلِمَةٌ هُوَ قَائِلُهَا وَمِنْ وَرَائِهِمْ بَرْزَخٌ إِلَى يَوْمِ يُبْعَثُونَ. Nay, never will this happen. It's a one-way ticket. Once you go, you don't come back. Because every time we did give him a chance in the dunya, we tested him, we involved him in afflictions. He realized his own limitations. He realized, yes, there is a greater power. He made a promise to us he would be good. And yet when the afflictions were taken away, he was back in comfortable times, he forgot us. He's habitual. Every time he's in trouble, he'll ask for forgiveness. And now for the final time, he's asking for one final chance. It's no use. It's a one-way journey. And besides, these are false claims he makes. Give me a chance to come back. There is barzakh, and barzakh is till the qiyamah. Or for example, in Surah Munafiqun, وَأَنْفِقُوا, ayah number 10 of Surah Munafiqun, وَأَنْفِقُوا مِمَّا رَزَقْنَاكُمْ مِنْ قَبْلِ أَنْ يَأْتِيَ أَحَدَكُمُ الْمَوْتِ فَيَقُولَ رَبِّي لَوْلَا أَخَّرْتَنِي إِلَىٰ أَجَلٍ قَرِيبٍ فَأَصَّدَّقْ وَأَكُمْ مِنَ الصَّالِحِينَ. And when the time of death comes, why don't you spend in the way of God whatever God has given to you, be it wealth, be it your talents and your profession and your abilities, be it nothing but your time and energy. But if it's something extra you have, more than what somebody else has, spend it in the way of God to help somebody else. وَأَنْفِقُوا مِمَّا رَزَقْنَاكُمْ, whatever you have is from us. مِنْ قَبْلِ أَنْ يَأْتِيَ أَحَدُكُمُ الْمَوْتِ, before the time of death arrives. At that time, you will pray. لَوْلَا أَخَّرْتَنِي, why don't you postpone, delay, give me some more time. فَأَصَّدَّقْ, so that I may use for charitable purposes whatever

you have given me. One of the most fundamental regrets a person would have at the time of death. Oh, I wish I'd done better. And one of the best deeds, contribution, helping, giving charity. فَأَكُمْ مِنَ الصَّالِحِينَ. I should become a good righteous person. The best of the righteous people is the one who gives charity, gives time or energy or his wealth or his profession to help others. No, once the time of death arrives, then nobody can stop it. فَأَكُمْ مِنَ الصَّالِحِينَ. وَلَنْ يُؤَخِّرَ اللَّهُ نَفْسًا إِذَا جَاءَ أَجَلُهَا وَاللَّهُ خَبِيرٌ بِمَا تَعْمَلُونَ. And once the time of death arrives, then Allah is not going to delay that term, the appointed, fixed end time. And Allah knows what you do. So Imam Alayhi Salaam says, in the race to death, let death not stop you from achieving your goal. Be in a haste to beat death to the race. And number three, Imam Alayhi Salaam says, وَابْتَاعُوا مَا يَبْقَى لَكُمْ بِمَا يَزُولُ عَنْكُمْ. Why don't you do a trade? A commerce. Sell the perishable to buy the durable. Whatever you have in the dunya is temporary. You will use it temporarily for yourself and you leave it behind for your inheritors. But if you use this in the way of God, then you've built up for yourself something that lasts eternally. Use the perishable to buy the durable. This type of commerce, again, has been mentioned in the Quran, Surah Saf. Ya ayyuhal ladhina amanu, hal adullukum ala tijaratin tunjikum min azabin aleem. O believers, should I show you one commerce which will save you? It's a very profitable commerce and a trade transaction. You give a little and you get abundant. تُنْجِيكُمْ مِنْ عَذَابٍ أَلِيمٍ. It'll protect you and save you from the extremely painful punishment of the hereafter. تُؤْمِنُونَ بِاللَّهِ وَبِرَسُولِهِ وَتُجَاهِدُونَ فِي سَبِيلِ اللَّهِ بِأَمْوَالِكُمْ وَأَنفُسِكُمْ ذَلِكُمْ خَيْرٌ لَكُمْ إِن كُنْتُمْ تَعْلَمُونَ. Believe in God. Believers, believe in God. Believers, you have belief, but that's not enough. Increase your state of conviction. Believers, believe in the Prophet. Yes, you do believe in the Prophet, but that's not enough. Commit yourself to follow him in all aspects of your lives and struggle and sacrifice in his way with anything and everything that he has given you, with your possessions, and finally with the most precious of it, which is your life. ذَلِكُمْ خَيْرٌ لَكُمْ. If you only knew the return that you will get for this trade, it's incomparable to anything that you have in the dunya. And the fourth thing Imam alayhi salam says, وَتَرَحَّلُوا فَقَدْ جُدَّ بِكُمْ. And prepare to leave from the dunya, because the call has already been given out, because the preparation for you to leave has already been made. You are not to stay here permanently, so why have you forgotten your purpose here? The call has been given out. People are dying. Already a message has come to you. You're going to die one day. The call has been given out. Look at your body. It's beginning to decline. The call has been given out. People are meeting accidents. This dunya is full of bala. The call has been given out. You get sick sometimes. You're never to enjoy permanent and perfect health here. Well, if the preparation has been made for you to leave, it'll be foolish for you not to be ready to leave. Any time you can be picked up and taken away. تَرَحَّلُوا فَقَدْ جُدَّ بِكُمْ وَاسْتَعِدُّوا لِلْمَوْتِ. And prepare for death. فَقَدْ أَضَلَّكُمْ. Prepare for death because it has come to overshadow you. That's a metaphoric way of saying it has become, it has gotten so

close to you as if the shadow has already appeared over you. Well, if something is so near, the shadow appears on us. And therefore, death is inescapable. Death, in fact, can appear suddenly. You doubt about it? Well, look at people who are perfectly healthy, and suddenly they die. Or no, sometimes the people who are very sick, but they don't die. Death is not in our hands. It's sudden. It's unexpected. It's decreed by somebody else. So prepare for death because the shadow has already come over you. وَكُونُوا قَوْمًا صِيحَ بِهِمْ فَانْتَبَهُوا. And become like the people who have already received the departure call. We're supposed to leave in a flight, you're in the airport, in the transit lounge. Suddenly the call is made. The flight is about to depart, so you better board. In your case, the call has already been made. You doubt about it? Well, visit the graveyard. The grave is speaking to you. In the riwayah, we are told that every day the grave speaks to us. مَا مِن مَوْضِعِ قَبْرٍ. This riwayah is from the sixth Holy Imam. إِلَّا وَهُوَ يَنْطِقُ كُلَّ يَوْمٍ ثَلَاثْ مَرَّاتٍ. 3 times the grave speaks out. But where are the ears that can listen? Where are those people who are alert to the reality of the next world? It's not possible for a person to be alive and conscious and alert to go to the graveyard and not to hear these messages. The messages are coming out, but are we listening? أَنَا بَيْتُ التُّرَابِ. I'm the house of the dust and the sand, which is going to accommodate you very soon. Are you prepared? أَنَا بَيْتُ الْبَلَاءِ. I'm the house where you'll face the afflictions of the misdeeds and the wrong deeds that you have done in the dunya. أَنَا بَيْتُ الدُّودِ. I am the house of the punishing creatures whom Allah has appointed as punishment. And of course, then the riwayah says, if a mu'min enters, then the qabr welcomes him. But if the kafir welcomes, the kafir enters, the qabr says, لا مرحبا بك ولا أهلا. You're not welcome because you used to hate this place, you used to ignore it, neglect it, and therefore you haven't prepared for it. And then Imam alayhi salam continues that if something is inevitable and something is inescapable, and if something is coming towards you, then you better prepare for it. وَمَا بَيْنَ أَحَدِكُمْ وَبَيْنَ الْجَنَّةِ أَوِ النَّارِ إِلَّا الْمَوْتِ أَنْ يَنْزِلَ بِكُمْ. Remember the separation between you and Jannah, or the separation between you and Jahannam, is just death. The moment you die and your physical eyes close and your spiritual eyes and the barzakh eyes open, you are either in a pit from the pits of fire, or you are in a garden of the gardens of paradise. Al-qabru rawdatun min riyadil jannah aw hufratun min hufarin nar. The separation between here and there is death. It's that close. In Surah Yasin, this closeness is mentioned dramatically. Notice when Habib Najjar confronts the opponents of the prophets, the three messengers who came to Antakya, he defends them, and then finally he declares his faith to the apostles, and he says that إِنِّي آمَنْتُ بِرَبِّكُمْ فَاسْمَعُونِي. I declare I have believed in the true Lord, the Lord of these three messengers, the Lord of the people, the Lord of the universe. I've believed in him. فَاسْمَعُونِي. Become my witnesses that I am a true believer. After that, the ayah says, the next ayah, قِيلَ ادْخُلِ الْجَنَّةِ قَالَ يَا لَيْتَ قَوْمِ يَعْلَمُونَ بِمَا غَفَرَ لِي رَبِّي وَجَعَلَنِي مِنَ الْمُكْرَمِينَ. And then he was told, the moment he said, I am a believer, listen to me, he was told, enter Jannah. Well, what happened between him saying, I'm a believer, and him being told, enter Jannah?

He was killed. But because this happened in such a short time, killed, and he enters Jannah instantaneously. Therefore, this is skipped. The ayah says, I'm a believer, listen to me, I'm in Jannah. He was killed and immediately entered into Jannah. 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There is no separation between you and Jannah or Jahannam. Of course, the preliminary stage of Jannah or Jahannam. فَأَمَّا إِنْ كَانَ مِنَ الْمُكَذِّبِينَ الضَّالِّينَ Surah Waqi'ah. فَنُزُلٌ مِنْ حَمِيمٍ وَتَصْلِيَةُ جَحِيمٍ. He shall be given a foretaste, a welcoming taste, not the full Jannah, not the full Jahannam, in the barzakh. Well, if it is so close, then why do you ignore? إِنَّ غَايَةً تَنْقُصُهَا اللَّحْظَةَ وَتَهْدِمُهَا السَّاعَةَ لَجَدِيرَةٌ بِقَصْرِ الْمُدَّةِ. Every moment, every hour, every day, you are getting closer to it. 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The caravan is moving and the two whistlers are pushing the caravan forward, the day and the night. This is a metaphoric way of the coming of the caravan of death towards us. Day and night are bringing death closer to us. How can you ignore it? وَإِنَّ قَادِمًا يَقْدُمُ بِالْفَوْزِ أَوِ الشَّقْوَةِ لَمُسْتَحِقٌ لِأَفْضَلِ الْعُدَّةِ. And this guest who is going to welcome us and going to meet us inevitably, inescapably, either with damnation or salvation, we need to be well prepared for it. You can't say, oh well, I've got years to come. And that's why one of the secrets why death is kept unknown is because we should be ever ready. Yes, some people are informed when they will die, but they are so good, they are so holy, they are so pious. This knowledge of death doesn't make them lazier, it makes them more active and more prepared for death. But ordinary people, tell them you're going to die after 10 years, and they say, I've got 9 years and 11 months and 29 days and 23 hours and 59 minutes and 59 seconds to make istighfar. Let 1 second, I will sin my whole 9 years except 1 second, I'll make istighfar in the last moment. Ordinary people are under the influence of the devil. One of our ulama of akhlaq, Sheikh Naraqi, says, as a parable, as a story, says a stranger came to a grocer in a town. And he says, I want to buy some badam, some almonds. How much are you selling it for? So, 1,000 pieces for 10 gold coins. Oh, so how much is 100 pieces for? He says, well, you calculate 100 pieces, of course, is for 1 gold coin. How much is 10 pieces for? He says, well, 1/10 of a gold coin, of course. He says, how much is 1 piece for? So of course it's 1/100 of a gold coin. No, he tells him, 100, I can't calculate. One piece of this nut has got no value. He says, really, no value? Can you give it to me? He says, here, take it. He goes away. After a little while, comes back. Says, you said you're selling, what was the price of 1 piece of the nut? Says, I told you, there's no value for it. We've got no coins to tell you the value of 1 nut. Can I have 1 piece? He gives it to me a second time. Goes away and comes back a third time. Says, mister, where are you from? You don't seem to be here from this town. Says, yes, I'm a stranger from so-and-so place. Rascal, go away. You think I'm a fool? I'm going to sell you and give you for free 1 piece by piece by piece? Well, these pieces add up to 100 to 1,000. That's where I earn my money from. And this is what this Sheikh Naraqi says, Mullah Naraqi. If we are told we've got 10 years to die,

Then you say, well, one day is still very far away. I've still got so much time. It's all a question of one day and half a day and 1 hour and 1 minute that keeps on adding up in our negligence, in our distraction. And death can strike any time. Let's pray to Allah for the tawfiq to be able to constantly remind ourselves about the reality of death. Wassalamu alaikum wa rahmatullah.

For 60 years, Tanfoam has been part of the dreams, comfort, and lives of Tanzanians. Generations have changed, times have changed. But one thing has remained the same, the assurance of a good night's sleep. Today, this legacy of excellence has earned Tanfoam official recognition as a super brand. 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Tanfoam. It supported our grandparents, and today their grandchildren still sleep on it.

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7: Hello and welcome to Unscripted. I'm Kaveh Taghwai. In this edition of the program, we have with us Sayyid Mohammad Ali Hosseini. Now, Sayyid Mohammad Ali Hosseini is an Iranian diplomat and a politician who was formerly the Deputy Minister of Foreign Affairs of Iran. He was Assistant to Minister for Foreign Affairs from 2017 until December 2019, and also the Vice Minister of Parliamentary Affairs. He joins us in this edition of the program. Sayyid Mohammad Ali Hosseini, welcome to Unscripted.
8: Thank you very much. I'm grateful to you, and I extend my greetings and respect to you and your esteemed colleagues.
7: You have come at a time when we had a major event take place, in some respects, where the U.S. And its war army backtracked. The U.S. president refrained from attacking the Islamic Republic. He had warned that he was going to attack Iran's infrastructure, that a war crime in itself. It's quite unbelievable that he actually announces war crimes. And he has said at this point that they're going to go back, perhaps, to what is the framework of an agreement still to be worked out, because this happened just very recently. What is your take and view of the way the U.S. continues with this cycle? Some say it's because maybe it's running out of munitions. Others say it's because it couldn't really defeat Iran militarily. What is your understanding of this?
8: In the name of God, the most gracious, the most merciful. This was perhaps not the first time President Trump made such threats and then backed down at the last moment. Each time he has offered different explanations and justifications. Last night he did the same again. He claimed some Arab countries in the Persian Gulf had asked him to cancel the attack on Iran. He even mentioned Iran and said Iran had asked him not to carry out the attack. He then issued orders, including one order to open the Strait of Hormuz. This action shows that his administration has no clear or logical framework. Some analysts believe that this is because their defenses have been severely weakened by Iran's repeated attacks on American bases. Others believe some Arab countries supported or even encouraged attacks against the Islamic Republic and our national infrastructure. But other Persian Gulf countries are deeply concerned about Iran's crushing and decisive response. I believe what caused Mr. Trump to retreat was the threat from the Islamic Republic. Iran sent a unified message. There was consensus among the diplomatic, military, political, and parliamentary authorities. When they saw this unity and the readiness of Iran's armed forces, they realized that carrying out the threat, which, as you mentioned, would be a war crime, would lead to a crushing Iranian response. I believe the main reason for his retreat was Iran's threat. He became certain that if he attacked, Iran would respond.
7: Many are very interested to find out what is going on within the Islamic Republic when it comes to the higher echelons in terms of the high-ranking officials.

0: who are involved in decision-making process when it comes to the U.S., in particular when it comes to the negotiations. Now, we have, on the one hand, the fact that obviously the government is giving diplomacy a chance. It's not something that they have obviously ruled out. They have opted for it. And we have seen several rounds take place when it comes to negotiations. But there's another camp that perhaps is not so much so supporting negotiations because of the fact that the U.S. has actually bombed Iran when they were in the process of negotiations. We do know that the lead negotiator and Iran's parliament speaker, Dr. Mohammad Baqir Ghalibaf, who has said that we are all uniform in terms of the approach that we have on this. There are no disagreements. There are no opposing camps. But I'm very interested to understand from you how things stand because of the fact that the approach that's being used right now, as we've seen even from the past 24 hours, in terms of what has come at least to light, is that the diplomacy is still what's prevailing here inside of Iran towards the U.S. side.
1: ببینید فرصت دیپلماسی اگر که ازش به خوبی استفاده بشه.
2: If diplomacy is used properly, it is an efficient and effective tool. Diplomacy can prevent many conflicts, tensions, and wars. It can protect national interests and security through peaceful means if it's given a proper chance. The Islamic Republic has always believed in diplomatic opportunities and continues to do so. It has repeatedly given the other side this opportunity and come to the negotiation table. But the other side has shown no respect for diplomacy. They have betrayed diplomacy many times. They have repeatedly violated agreements reached through negotiations. They have also shown no commitment to international rules or international law. They violate them and then openly announce it to the public and the media. During the talks over the past year, they betrayed the negotiations halfway through and started a war against the Iranian nation. They committed war crimes. They martyred our leader and bombed the Minab school despite knowing that innocent children were there. This shows that they have no rules and no will to use diplomacy. Anyone who believes in diplomacy must be committed to the results. We have not seen this commitment from the Americans. Therefore, it would be naive to be optimistic about an agreement with the U.S. under the current circumstances. When Iranian officials from different political backgrounds still stress the importance of diplomacy, it is because they believe peaceful methods serve national interests better than tensions and conflict. But this requires the other side to show the same commitment. Since the other side destroyed these opportunities, there is now a consensus among Iran's political, military, and security officials. We must stand firm against such an enemy. We must remain united and use the methods they understand to achieve a final result.
0: I'm glad you mentioned the fact that national security is obviously an issue that is one of the driving forces behind negotiations. When we talk about negotiations at this point, we don't know what's going to happen in terms of what they're going to go forward with, whether it's going to be a complete application of the MOU, whether there are going to be new demands. We don't know that as of yet, at least as of the recording of this program. But based on the MOU that was signed, it was pretty clear that there were many things there that belonged to Iran in terms of its right as a nation for its territorial integrity and sovereignty not to be violated. But it wasn't really something that was able to withstand long enough in terms of a timeline in order for it to produce results. For example, when it came to the technicalities of it, the Trump administration didn't execute some of the most confidence-building measures. We talk about such as the acid releases or the oil waiver. It was, whether it was impartial or not, I'd like to understand from you because there's so many contradictory reports on that as well. Do you think that the MOU, as it were, needs to be executed again and that Iran should re-enter negotiations without maybe perhaps any other demands given the fact that it's really at a position of strength at this point?
1: ببینید یه نگاهی که به
2: There are positive points in the MOU. The first clause called for an end to the war on all fronts. It also called for lifting the naval blockade and releasing part of Iran's frozen assets. It included freedom of Iran's oil exports and investment in Iran.

0: perhaps under the title of reparations. There were positive points in the MOU. The US president himself signed it in a public ceremony witnessed by the media. But when there is no commitment to international rules, agreements can be violated from the very beginning. There is now no basis to continue the MOU because the other side destroyed that opportunity. The president himself, whose signature is on the document, declared that the MOU was finished. Iran wasn't acting out of desperation. They were the ones who came to the agreement out of desperation. Whenever Iran makes a commitment, as it did during the nuclear talks and under the JCPOA, it remains committed despite internal disagreements. The IAEA officially confirmed this. European countries and the US also confirmed Iran's full compliance. But we have seen repeated breaches of commitments by the other side, not only regarding the 12-day war, but also the JCPOA. Personally, I believe this MOU can no longer be implemented. If the Americans want to implement its clauses, they do not need a new MOU. Lifting the blockade, allowing oil exports, and releasing assets do not require a new agreement. If the US truly wants to take these steps, the path is open. They know exactly what they need to do.
1: You mentioned the fact that Iran in the past, when it comes to the JCPOA, it did actually adhere to the principles and to the provisions, and it was compliant, and yet the U.S. wasn't. So that's on the one hand. I want to make sure that that's highlighted. But currently, when we take a look at the situation at a political level, we're seeing many inconsistencies in terms of the viability or the success of this MOU within the U.S. administration itself. Whether you're talking about the Democrats or the Republicans, there are many who oppose this and don't think that, and many who even have said that there were too many advantages that were given to Iran, even though many of those provisions were within Iran's inherent right. You have characters like the Secretary of State Rubio, or you have the VP J.D. Vance, who have opposing views on this and are concluding, or that we can conclude based on that, that really it's a cabinet that's dysfunctional. Even if everything was signed off on, how are we to get guarantees from the U.S. itself that they're going to comply with this and in the first place for it to actually become a reality, for it to be approved, because it has to go through Congress, and there's probably other things that need to be steps to be taken in order for this to be approved in the first place before it even gets executed if an agreement is reached.
0: We are dealing with the executive authority and officials of a country. When we talk about an agreement signed by a president or the JCPOA approved by several countries, we expect the head of the government to honor its commitments. We do not get involved in their internal political differences. The same applies to us. When an agreement is signed and approved by our parliament, we all follow it despite our differences. If an agreement faces problems inside the US, whether in Congress or between political parties, it is the responsibility of the executive authority to resolve them. Those issues should have been addressed through legal processes before the agreement was signed. We do not care about their internal political differences, including differences between the president and his advisors. Before any agreement is reached, all the consultations should take place. Once a president signs an agreement, no political party or influential figure should be able to weaken or undermine that commitment. Despite their internal disputes, we showed practical commitment to the agreement. We hope the American side would remain committed after this difficult period.
1: Indeed. Another question that comes about in terms of at least many, maybe a large majority, who actually think like that this agreement or any agreement of any kind, were to happen, that it would never be successful because of one thing, and that is the Israeli regime. For example, when the Israeli Prime Minister Benjamin Netanyahu visited the White House just a few days back, Just the next day, we understood from the U.S. President Donald Trump that he had plans to attack the Islamic Republic. Now we understand that he did not do that, but that was when really it was at fever pitch, the fact that Iran was going to attack, I'm sorry, the U.S. was going to attack Iran's infrastructures from nuclear plants to even infrastructure needed for the civilian population. Do you believe that this is an impediment, that even if the two sides did reach any kind of agreement, that the Israeli regime would do its utmost to prevent it from happening, even if it were to be signed? Or do you think that the U.S. president, as he has said, Israel is nothing without us, and he would make sure that Israel would not come in the way, so to speak?
0: The Zionist regime has a strong and influential ties to decision-making in America. The Zionist lobby in the U.S. is also influential. During previous talks, the leaders of the Zionist regime openly opposed an agreement. They said they would continue their efforts to create obstacles whenever possible. This is a problem that the U.S. government and some European countries must resolve themselves. During the JCPOA talks, Iran was the only country that made decisions directly in its capital, announced them, and committed to them. Other countries, including the U.S., consulted with the Zionist regime and some regional countries before reaching decisions. We believe the Americans have the ability to manage this issue. Zionist influence in the U.S. is deep and affects decision-making. But on vital issues such as war and peace, Americans must protect their own interests. Regional tensions also threaten American interests. The U.S. should not sacrifice its interests for a regime that causes instability and terror. Unfortunately, some Persian Gulf Arab countries made the same mistake. They sacrificed their national interests for the expansionist goals of the Israeli regime. Both the U.S. and its regional allies must recognize this and address it. We expect the Zionist regime to do everything possible to prevent any agreement. If an agreement is reached, we expect it to try to sabotage it. But this is their problem, not Iran's. Iran remains committed to whatever it signs, as it has shown in the past.
1: Well, since we've talked about the Israeli regime, how it can be preventing either an agreement to take place or after that for it to make sure that it fails, there was an incident that happened that is somewhat cloudy in terms of the source of the attack. And that is what happened when you had a situation where the U.S. and Saudi Arabia attacked Iraq and killed, from what we understand, 20 of the Iraqi fighters of the PMU forces. Now, this was in response to attacks that had taken place to Saudi Arabia. You had the Iraqi factions that came out and said that, you know, we were not the source of the attack. But there was a execution of a military attack violating Iraq's sovereignty that took place, and interestingly, with the consent or the cooperation or the information given to the Iraqi government that this attack would take place. When you take a look at that attack, I'd like to get your understanding as to first of all, what you think about the attack, and why is it that the U.S. got involved with Saudi Arabia to execute this attack that resulted in 20 forces of the PMU to have been killed? And what does that say about the future of if an agreement was reached, whether the U.S. would continue targeting resistance forces? We know that the MOU actually mentions that the countries should be exempt from any attacks. In particular, they mentioned Lebanon and Lebanon's Hezbollah. But overall, it did cumulatively talk about the resistance groups in the region.
0: The U.S. is constantly making mistakes and committing more crimes through these ruthless attacks. Saudi Arabia also made a major mistake. Resistance forces and the Iraqi government confirmed that the attack did not come from them. Despite this, Saudi Arabia went ahead with the attack. The Iraqi government took a principled position against this violation of its sovereignty and the killing of its citizens. The MOU called for an end to the war on all fronts, including Lebanon, but the Zionist regime never respected this commitment. The Americans also failed to take a firm position. They mostly remained silent

0: or supported the Israeli side. Persian Gulf Arab countries should not repeat Saudi Arabia's mistake. They should not attack the PMU in Iraq, violate Iraq's sovereignty, or open a new front against resistance forces and Yemenis. Such actions will naturally have consequences. These groups also believe that they have the right to legitimate self-defense. I must emphasize one point. Iran did not start the war. The war was imposed on Iran. We made strong efforts to prevent the war and manage tensions, but the US and the Zionists imposed it. Resistance groups in Lebanon, Iraq, and Yemen followed the same policy. They did not want war and showed restraint. Unfortunately, recent actions by the US and some Arab countries have made them accomplices in this aggression against Iran and the axis of resistance. They must accept the negative consequences unless they change their course and adopt a new approach. Iran would welcome such a change.
1: My final question to you is about the war itself, this illegal war, aggression as we call, by the U.S. against the Islamic Republic that had the Israeli regime involved in the first round that happened. Many have reached the conclusion, overwhelmingly I must say, across the board by some accounts, that Iran has won the war, that it received the supposedly the strongest army in the world in terms of the way it was attacked, but it was able to withstand that type of a military onslaught onto the nation, illegal as it was. Can you give us an understanding as to why you think Iran actually was able to not only withstand the U.S. military, but also, by some accounts, defeat the U.S. military when it came to its illegal aggression against the Islamic Republic?
0: I will mention a few points to you and the respected viewers. As I said, Iran did not start the war. The war was imposed on Iran. At the start of the war, the US and Zionist sides officially announced several goals. They wanted to topple the Islamic Republic and partition Iran. They also wanted to create conditions for terrorist groups to enter through Iran's borders and create chaos. Mr. Trump explicitly spoke about Iran's unconditional surrender and choosing a new leadership with his approval. They also spoke about returning Iran to the Stone Age, destroying Iranian civilization and the axis of resistance, and weakening Iran's missile and military power. They wanted to create a confrontation between the Iranian people and the state. They also sought control over Iran's oil resources and the Strait of Hormuz. But which of these goals did they achieve? These were the goals that would have allowed the US to claim victory. Instead, according to many analysts, Iran emerged from the conflict as the world's fourth power. Iran's bravery became known around the world. The attempt to destroy the resistance also backfired. The culture of resistance expanded. Iran's regional and international prestige grew. At the same time, US and Zionist officials were recognized as criminals. An arrest warrant was issued against the Zionist prime minister as a war criminal. Iran's regional influence expanded. US bases were destroyed and American credibility declined. Regional countries are no longer as willing as before to rely on the US for security. These are Iran's achievements and America's failures. I leave it to those who follow regional and international developments to judge who was victorious.
1: Indeed. Thank you so much for that roundup. We do appreciate it. That brings us to an end for this interview. Sayyid Mohammad Ali Hosseini, thank you for joining us in this edition of The Unscripted. Thank you.
0: Thank you very much.
1: Well, that does it for this edition of Unscripted. Sayyid Mohammad Ali Hosseini had a lot of points that he covered, especially the roundup of all the different ways that the U.S. was defeated in terms of not achieving the goals that it had intended from the beginning of its illegal aggression against the Islamic Republic. For a repeat of the program, do log on to the website, allthews.presstv.ir. For me, Kaveh Taghawi, and the team here at Unscripted, it's goodbye until the next program.
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1: Imam Sadiq was talking about Ayatul Kursi to this person, and this ayat where Allah subhanahu wa ta'ala says, وَالَّذِينَ كَفَرُوا أَوْلِيَاءُهُمُ الطَّاهُوتُ. Those people who did kufr, disbelief, their awliya are tahut. Their supervisors are tahut. They're working under the supervision of tahut. And Imam Sadiq asked him, who are these people? This guy said, well, this ayat is talking about kafir people, disbelievers. Imam Sadiq said to him, وَأَيُّ نُورٍ لِلْكَافِرِ. What nur does Ghafir have? Look at the ayat of Quran, ayat al-Kursi. Allah says, وَالَّذِينَ كَفَرُوا, those who did the disbelief, the kufr, أَوْلِيَاءُهُمُ الطَّاهُوتُ, their supervisors, their awliya are tahut. What do the tahut do? يُخْرِجُونَهُمْ, they take them out. Out from where? To where? يُخْرِجُونَهُمْ مِنَ النُّورِ إِلَى الظُّلُمَاتِ. They take them, the tahut. Once you accept the tahut and work, operate under the tahut and follow their agenda, what they do towards

0: you. 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What happens when a person is taken out by the Tawhut from the divine light, Noor, towards Dholomat, darknesses? What happens at the end result? Ulaika ashabun nar. They are the ones who belong to the hellfire. Hum fiha khalidun. They will stay there forever, for infinity. A very serious matter. Accept the Tawhut. Why in the world should we accept the Tawhut today? If I'm supposed to accept the Tawhut and it's allowed to accept the Tawhut and Zalim and oppressors today and join their bandwagon and do what they are asking us to do and follow the agenda of the Tawhut, then why wouldn't I accept the Tawhuts in the time of Imam Ali alayhi salam? Why bother to be a Shia then?
1: Wherever you are.

0: They mostly live out of sight, hidden in the soil. 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
1: Roots are amazing.
0: They lead a secret life all of their own and have some impressive abilities.
2: Roots are fascinating miniature reactors that keep the shoot of a plant alive and, as such, keep entire ecosystems alive.
0: For far too long, roots have been neglected by the world of research.
3: The plant doesn't stop at ground level. There's still a whole lot under the ground, and that should not be forgotten.
0: This invisible part of the plant has the potential to help us solve some of the most pressing challenges of our time, preventing soil erosion, mitigating the effects of climate change, and securing the nutritional needs of a growing world population. Here, scientists take a closer look at this concealed world and bring it into the light.

0: Without plants, there would be no life for us humans. Plants nourish and nurture us in numerous ways. They protect the soil from erosion. Without them, there would be only wasteland. An extreme example of this is Iceland. Most of the island resembles a lunar landscape. The soil has almost completely eroded. Virtually nothing grows here. Edda Sigurdis Oddsdottir is on the road with her team to plant trees and once again bring life back to this bare landscape.
1: When Iceland was settled more than 1,000 years ago, it is estimated that somewhere in between 25 to 40% of the country was covered with wood. The land use, and then we had also a colder period and we had increased volcanic activity. All this together had the effect that we almost got rid of all our forests.
0: Now, the Icelanders are giving nature a helping hand.
2: Það mikilvægt að velja góðan stað fyrir svona litla plöntu vegna þess að hér svo sterkir
3: vindar. Until they take root, the seedlings need protection from the wind and weather.
2: Þannig að við þurfum að nýta allt sem við höfum.
3: That's why I plant the trees in the lee of rocks or bushes. They can then take root better and hopefully survive.
2: Og einnig nýtum við líka svona annan gróður sem á svæðinu.
0: The idea of combating erosion through planting initiatives is nothing new.
1: The Hekla Forestation project started in 2007. And since then, we have planted around 3.5 million plants.
0: Once the plant has taken root, the erosion stops. The humus builds up and other plants begin to appear.
4: The roots are absolutely essential for plants. Aside from carbon, all the elements that a plant needs for its nutrition and to live come from the roots. Carbon can be absorbed through the air via the leaves, but everything else, nitrogen, phosphorus, calcium, potassium, is taken up through the roots.
0: The root is the first thing to grow out of a seed. Only then does the stem or shoot begin to emerge. In most cases, the roots make up half of the overall plant. The nutrients that the roots pull out of the ground are, in turn, passed on to us. It is thanks to their work that humans are able to survive. Roots do so much more than anchor the shoot in the soil. They're also a defense system against pathogens, pests, and toxins. They interact with the smallest living beings in the soil via electrical signals. At the Jülich Research Center, Josefina Kant and Robert Koller are shedding new light on the life of roots. The Institute of Biochemical Plant Pathology of the Helmholtz Center is unique in Germany and is home to pioneering work in the field of root research.
4: What fascinates me about roots is that they are necessary for nutrient supply and for stabilizing the entire plant in the soil. But for decades, root research has been almost completely overlooked because they grow in the soil and are therefore invisible at first glance.
5: We are able to examine the individual roots and see how they change in response to environmental stimuli.
0: Here, you can actually observe the roots as they grow. Using state-of-the-art technologies, Robert Koller and his team are shining a light into the darkness.
5: In my work group, we are above all taking a 3D look at the growth of plant roots. It's unique because we're also employing methods from the world of medicine. One measurement principle that we're using is magnetic resonance imaging. But we are doing it differently. It's not horizontal but upright, so that we can guide in the plants from above.
0: Thanks to radiology, it is possible to illuminate the roots in the soil while they're growing, giving us a dynamic perspective inside the living roots. Through her stereo microscope, Josefina Kant is able to watch the roots grow in real time. To date, scientists have known little about the behavior of roots. In Reykjavik, the capital of Iceland, increasing attention is being given to roots and their many abilities. At Forest Research, they are examining the root growth of different tree species.
1: Roots are amazing. They are the anchor that tighten down everything that is growing on Earth, and without vegetation, we couldn't survive.
0: For the first 3 months, the tree saplings are grown in greenhouses before they're planted out. Alongside native birch, there's also larch, pine and spruce.
1: For a long time, root and soil studies have been neglected. It has been called the black box. And the reason for that is that it's more difficult to see what is in the soil. It's easier to analyze what is above ground. You can see the plants, you can see the insects, you can see the animals. So it's much, much easier to analyze and research that. What we do is that we take the plants and we wash the roots, and then the plant with the roots are scanned, and we will analyze the root length, how much root is just growing, the new roots, how much is dying, etc.
0: The shrubs and trees must be able to adapt to climate change whilst also preventing it.
1: Climate change has many effects on afforestation projects and afforestation progress in Iceland. With a warmer temperature and a warmer climate, we can expect that the tree species and clones we are using today will not be the same tree species and clones as in 50 years. Trees can store quite a lot of carbon, and it's, for example, estimated that in forest soil, we approximately 60-70% of the carbon that is in the soil is in forest soil. So the forests and the forest soil are quite important.

0: for that. And the way for the carbon to get into the soil is through the roots.
1: In the course of photosynthesis, trees absorb carbon dioxide from the air. They release the oxygen back into the atmosphere and store the carbon throughout their biomass, including the roots and even in the soil.
0: It is estimated that the plantings per year until now has been able to sequester carbon to compensate for the about 60% of what cars emit.
1: Iceland has to import a lot of its goods. Through afforestation, the hope is to mitigate the CO2 emissions caused by air and shipping traffic.
2: I started planting trees in the year 1998. For me, it's fantastic to see the first successes. You can see that there are already some small forests. I dream of an Iceland that is once again forested from the mountains to the fjords.

0: CO2 emissions from traffic, industry, and private households all contribute to global warming. Plants absorb this climate-damaging gas. At Jülich, they are researching exactly how this process occurs.
1: Plants absorb CO2. What we are able to do here at the research center is radioactively label the CO2, which means that we can track how the CO2 is absorbed and how it is then distributed in the plant. Basically, we are using radioactivity to make it visible. As far as I'm aware, that's currently a unique approach.
0: The radioactive isotope of carbon C11 is produced in a reactor under strictly controlled conditions. The half-life of C11 is approximately 20 minutes. It is channeled to the plant via a tube, whereupon the plant absorbs the radioactive CO2. With the assistance of computer tomography, the decay of the carbon-11 in the plant is rendered visible and is captured in three dimensions.
1: What I really like is how we can make it visible. We can see what's happening. We can observe the short-term allocation and distribution of carbon and sugar in the root. Showing and really interpreting how quickly and dynamically a plant reacts to stimulus really requires a lot of concrete data. That's one of the goals I would like to realize at the research center.
0: The more we understand about the concealed part of the plant world, the better we will be able to tackle the challenges faced by humanity.
2: Modern fertilizers are usually mineral-based. To produce phosphate as fertilizer, you have to mine for phosphate rock. And of course, this is a finite resource, just like coal or oil. There's only so much of it available.
0: After decades of intensive agriculture, our soils no longer contain sufficient nutrients for optimal plant growth. For too long, the approach to pesticides and fertilizers has been more is more. Jan Ritter wants to change this. His plants must be able to grow well on depleted soils without polluting the groundwater through the excessive use of fertilizers. He's conducting an agricultural experiment and is sowing grain on a variety of plots.
3: Here we're sowing 350 grains per square meter. Our main focus is on the roots. I hope that we'll see clear differences in root growth, which will ultimately be reflected in the yield.
0: The seeds are an unusual color. Jan Ritter has developed a means of helping the grain grow after it's sown. Instead of chemicals, he's setting his sights on organic ingredients. The additive contains components of plant extracts and microorganisms.

0: In here are over 20 different substances, including macronutrients such as phosphate, as well as small quantities of nitrogen and potassium. We're most vulnerable when we're babies, and it's the same with plants. If we can strengthen them in their most critical phase, and above all reinforce the stability of the roots, then this can have an unbelievable effect on the life of the plant.
1: In field trials, Jan Ritter and his team have sown grain that is treated with the stimulating substance. Now they're investigating how this has impacted the root growth.
0: This is winter barley.
2: You can really see that these small plants have a good root system. Above all, there are more of the fine roots. This means that the roots are more branched out and thus better able to tap into the nutrients and water in the earth.
3: Plant roots work in collaboration with a range of organisms in the soil. There are also organisms that thrive inside the plant roots. This is known as colonizing or infecting. These are fungi. On the one hand, they grow into the plant root. They also have a hyphae mesh that extends out of the root.
1: Through these fungal filaments, the plants are able to reach nutrients and water that are further away and transport them to the roots. Jan Ritter is recruiting these fungal assistants for his investigations.
0: This is another variant. These are the aforementioned biostimulants, growth-promoting agents, which we've also combined with an endophytic fungus. The root can absorb more nutrients with the fungus and is even able to get hold of phosphate, for example, which would otherwise not be available to the plant. If we have a lot more of the fine roots and more root in general, the plant itself can tap into so much more. The phosphate is often fixed in the soil. It's hard to get at. But roots send out substances that stimulate bacteria and fungi and make the phosphate more available.
1: This is quite some achievement, as the world's reserves of phosphate are dwindling. Experts estimate they will be gone in less than 100 years from now.
0: In the case of corn, we know that we can cut by half the amount of phosphate fertilizer, which is also placed directly under the grain.
1: In the laboratory at Osnabrück University, Jan Ritter is investigating the effects of treatment with the biostimulant and fungus and what this could mean for root growth. With this in mind, Rika Minnemainen is comparing untreated control plants with their treated cousins. First, she weighs the entire plant, including the roots.
0: Exactly as expected, the control has the lowest total plant weight, followed by our biostimulant mix. Thus, the clear winner is the variant, the biostimulant together with the endophytic fungus.
1: The key to their success is in the length and mass of the roots.
0: The root mass is immensely important. This is how they supply themselves with water and nutrients. So if there's greater mass, there's also more lateral branching off, and thus an exponentially larger surface area over which the plant can absorb water and nutrients. When agriculture and soils are in harmony once again, there will definitely be no need for additives such as this. That should be our goal.
1: At Jülich as well, Josephine Kant is conducting research into how to make fertilizing methods more efficient. As well as protecting the environment, this is intended to help agriculture to become independent from finite resources.

0: One of the problems with intensive agriculture is the extremely high deposition. There is a huge amount of fertilization, especially in the European landscapes. A particular issue is the quantities of nitrogen and phosphorus that are used. The plants are unable to absorb it over a single season of growth. As a result, it is released into the groundwater and from there is transported to other water cycles, such as rivers and lakes.
1: The nutrients are washed away, allowing the algae that feed on these nutrients to flourish. But can we take advantage of this?
0: What we are ultimately trying to do is replace part of the fertilizer with algae. We've already tested this with wheat and found that wheat plants can indeed extract nutrients from the algae.
1: We will soon have to feed 10 billion people. However, a further intensification of arable farming is not possible, as it would simply be too damaging. In Sweden, agricultural scientist Linda Maria Dimitrova Martinsson is researching an alternative solution.
2: So what we see here is annual wheat, so it grows for 1 year. And wheat is used for most things we know as bread and pasta, etc.
1: Linda Maria of the Swedish University of Agricultural Sciences thinks that the problem is in our overbred crops.
2: It's a very tiny root compared to the length of the straw and to the seed size. It's quite a strong stem, but yeah, if this was a tree, you could imagine that just one push of wind would make the tree fall. They are not very good at coping with weather events.
0: Modern wheat plants have low growth of about half a meter, with a robust ear, which is the yield, and a thin stem. And we have no idea what's happening under the ground. We now know that wheat roots can easily extend 2 meters, and in some cases 3 meters down. These intensively bred variants are often unable to take root at such depths, resulting in an inadequate supply of water in the dry years, which in turn reduces the yield.
1: Our grain has been bred for optimal yield under optimal conditions. But it has not kept pace with the challenges of climate change and of depleted soils. In these Swedish field trials, they are growing an alternative type of grain. Linda Maria has precise instructions for the size and gradient of a hole that needs to be dug. She's going underground, where she wants to take a closer look at the soil profile and roots of this alternative grain.

0: Ja, det var här jag tänkte. Nej, men det är bra så. Varför ska vi hålla på att trassla? It's not often you can see the soil like this. And the smell. I love the smell. Here we have a crop that is perennial. That means that it lives for several years. So it survived the winter and then it regrow in the spring and give us another harvest the second year and the third year and the fourth year. So the roots are not decaying because it's programmed to survive winter even though we cut the above ground biomass.
1: Conventional grain is sown and harvested in a single season, and the ground is then ploughed. With perennial grain, only the above ground part is cut, much like mowing the lawn, and the roots continue to survive below ground.
0: We see a lot of roots here in the top layer, which is very common, but when I look closer, I can see that I have roots further down, so I follow them down. And I actually can find roots all the way down here. And it's kind of 1 meter down. So if the root can come further down, the associated plant or crop will be better at surviving when it's dry.
1: This will be essential for our future survival, as our soils can store less and less water, and there will be increasing periods of drought.
0: Without the roots, the soil is nothing.

0: So the root provides this hotspot of life in the soil, because this is where all the small guys are hanging around. Or a restaurant.
1: The rhizosphere is the part of the soil that is directly influenced by plant roots. In this region, the microbial activity is up to 50 times higher than in soils further away from the roots. Here, fungi known as mycorrhiza enter into a symbiosis with the root system and supply the plant.

0: to put it down maybe on the, or should I, I can take it here.
1: Yeah.
0: Oh, it's like a trophy.
1: Yeah.
0: This is the annual crop, the wheat, that we are quite used to see. A straight, strong straw with a quite rich axe on top and tiny roots. On the other side, we see the perennial crop, so its seeds are much smaller, but we can see the big, big roots that it has. It's like comparing a small and a big house.
2: Perennial plants with longer and more stable roots can help us to maintain soil fertility. The disadvantage? They bring lower yields, for now.
0: What we actually do when we are cultivating this crop is that we feed the soil. And if we feed the soil, we feed people in the long run.
3: I think that this project has the potential to contribute to saving the world.
2: At the Jülich Research Center, a wide range of methods are being employed to investigate these all-important roots.
4: At Jülich, we are specialized in making roots visible as they grow, without damaging them. Rhizotrons are like shop windows in the soil, behind which you can observe the roots. The great thing about rhizotrons is that you can watch the roots as they grow. There's no snapshot in time, as in classical research, but ultimately we can observe from the moment of germination by the seed to the end point of the experiment.
2: A robot maneuvers the rhizotrons into a vast scanner that images and films the roots. In some experiments, the roots are scanned every day over a period of weeks.
4: Among other things, we found that roots grow in different time phases. They don't always grow consistently. There's a spurt at the beginning. They grow exponentially when the plant is still very young. Later, they grow in a more linear fashion, a little more evenly.

0: One third of the Netherlands is already below sea level. With climate change, the sea level is rising ever faster. To date, protecting the coasts has necessitated ever higher dikes and storm barriers, bulwarks against the tide. The cost of repairs, new constructions, and modifications comes to billions of euros every year. Here too, our world-saving routes offer a more sustainable and cost-effective solution to this problem, and one that is in harmony with nature. Lennart van IJsselhoek works for the Royal Netherlands Institute of Sea Research. Today, he's taking samples from coastal salt marshes.
1: Salt marsh has a very big added value in the protection of the backland. So the backland is protected by dikes, of course, but they're also protected by the salt marsh. It has very fine roots here at the top, and at the bottom it has wider roots, and it goes in like 30 centimeters in. And then you see things like this, the rhizomes. So it's coming from the same plant, and the rhizomes start to form a new plant up to 40, 50 centimeters away. So you have, and all the plants do that, so you have quite a big network of plants growing together. So it's a large community. All the single plants are webbed into each other, and they are stronger than an individual plant. So if I try to rip this, I only get the plant and not the roots like here. The plant

0: Plants stabilize the soil, their networks of roots hold it in place. They diminish the energy of larger waves before they reach land. As such, they make an important contribution to coastal protection. And they can do even more. They allow the land to grow and expand. The plants make their home in places where land becomes sea, quickly pushing through the silt with their roots. In search of a foothold, they press together the soft layer of sediment. Now, neither the plant nor the seabed can be washed away. When the tide is in, the leaves of the plant filter even more sediment from the water and directly pass this onto the roots, which transfer it into the soil. In time, these salt marshes grow upwards.
1: Hi, Leonard.
2: Hi.
0: Strong swells can erode salt marshes. In this wave channel, Tjerd Boma and Lennart are investigating how long salt marshes can hold the sediment between their roots. Plants that can survive in a high saline environment have distinctive characteristics.
1: We see plants all around us in the world. But if you look at salt marshes, these plants live in a very special environment. That means these plants live in an environment that's quite hostile. Why is it hostile? Well, they live at the sea edge. That means normally the plant is sitting here, but then the water comes and they're being flooded. So salt marsh plants have a special adaptation. These roots are quite coarse. If we look at this root, for example, in detail, you can see that there is a hollow part inside the middle of the root. But this is kind of straws that allow the plants to transport oxygen from the leaves into the roots zone, so keeping the root alive. And often you also see that the plants lose a little bit oxygen to their environment, so they oxygenate the soil.
0: The experiment begins. Artificially generated waves collide against the root system of the plants. Alongside, the two scientists observe the erosion process.
1: You can see erosion around these plots, but here not so much yet. If we would have had a core without any plants, the whole core would have been eroded. But here you can see that the roots hold on to the soil, and that makes it less erosive. What we will see is in the future, if we want to use salt marshes, for example, as part of our coastal defense system, we want them to be stable. And if we make the dike a bit lower, because we have a salt marsh in front that can attenuate waves and thereby lower the wave run-up, then the dike will be millions euros cheaper.
0: Upstream salt marshes could save millions of euros per kilometer of dike construction. In the Netherlands, they have recognized the benefits of the salt marshes and want to help them stay in good shape. Marshes will also be introduced to new areas. Karin Dideren is a marine ecologist.
2: Yeah.
3: This is our famous potato structure, and it degrades over time. So it's just here for a short period to help the plants, and then it will go away.
0: To give them a jump start, the plants are provided with a support structure made from potato starch. This decomposes over time. Small plants are resettled so they can form new salt marshes.
3: From here, the roots will grow into the structure, and the new plants will come up in the structure. And then in the end, if the plants are enough biomass by themselves, they can also expand outside the structure. What we see is that in year one, they will grow about 30 centimeters, and then the next year they will expand till 75 centimeters, so that's about how fast it goes. When there is nothing there, they will not survive. So the plants really need protection. The structure is a success, but what is more a success is the knowledge that we get from using this structure. And what we also see, so we started using it for marshes 5 years ago, but we now also use it for mangroves, for example. So this principle is the same for all kind of ecosystem

engineering species. So it's not only so for the European marshes, but you can just use it in tropical marshes, and it's just something that a lot of plants need. So they need support in their initial phase. We should really take care also of these tiny plants, because it can mean a lot to us in the future.

0: For modern communications and mobility, we need raw materials such as rare earths, germanium, and other metals. These are extracted through mining. Freiberg in Saxony was once a mining town. Today, the mines are silent. Now we can look to roots to harvest valuable raw materials. Oliver Wiecher and his team from the Technical University Bergakademie Freiberg want to mine metals using corn. Rare earth elements is the collective term for 17 metallic elements. No major deposits of any rare earth elements exist that would be economical to mine.
1: Basically, phytomining is mining using plants. We want to use plants to extract valuable elements from the soil with the help of their roots.
0: Rare earths and other metals such as germanium exist in small quantities everywhere in our soils. The world is dependent on imports from Asia, but they are also to be found in soils all over the world. Invisible to us, plants can take them in through their roots.
1: Of course, the root of the plant is just as important as the shoot, even if you can barely see it from above ground. The root has the task of supplying the plant with nutrients. Alongside these nutrients, those elements that are important to us, such as germanium and rare earths, are also taken in.
0: Corn is especially able to extract large quantities of germanium from the soil. The plants absorb the element via the roots and transport it onward into the leaves via the vascular tissue of the shoot. The elements are bound and stored in the plant cells. Corn, buckwheat, and sugarcane are just some of the plants that can absorb germanium. They transport the metal above ground without damaging the soil.
1: Plans are definitely underway to develop phytomining as an alternative to conventional mining methods.
0: In the laboratory, the team is investigating how much metal the plants are actually storing up. Of particular interest is the question of where the germanium ends up in the plant.
1: In the case of germanium, we've actually determined that in the above-ground plant parts, the highest concentrations are in the leaves. The roots take up the element but pass it upwards very quickly. Here too, the roots are crucial for the task of phytomining.
0: Oliver Wiecher cuts and dries the roots and leaves. They are then ground and mixed with acid. From this liquid, a mass spectrometer can determine the concentration of germanium.
1: Yes, there really is germanium in there. You can see it on these two bars, which are showing a clear measurement signal. As well as the germanium, we're also seeing a whole range of other interesting elements. This is lanthanum, for example, which belongs to the rare earths and which is also required in numerous new technologies, as are a whole range of other elements in this group. Lanthanum, as we see here, is usually found in similar concentrations to germanium. So, in the future, if we want to make use of this entire pool of elements in plants, it will make sense to look at the entire spectrum and not just a single.

0: element,
1: ein Einzelelement zu betrachten.
0: However, further steps are required to make the germanium and other rare earths actually usable. First, the plants have to pass through a biogas facility where the plant mass is reduced and is also used to generate electricity.
2: In biogas production, we take advantage of the fact that the bacteria crack open the plant cells, and in doing so, they liberate the elements that are contained inside. At the same time, we can generate energy through the biogas production, so we're killing two birds with one stone.
0: The fermentation residue from the biogas reactor is then incinerated in the furnace, resulting in a further enrichment of the germanium.
2: This is our plant ore. And here are the elements that were initially absorbed by the plants and which have been concentrated by a factor of 100. In these ashes, we can now detect considerable concentrations of germanium and other rare earth elements of 30 to 50 milligrams per kilogram.
0: Oliver Wicher thinks that the process will soon be economically viable.
2: I would like this to be transferred to a pilot process that can be properly fine-tuned. And perhaps at some point in the future, we, maybe my daughter, will be able to use a smartphone that makes direct use of raw materials from the soil without damage to the environment and without importing raw materials. And I believe that phytomining can precisely bridge this gap. This would help us deal with many of the problems that we're facing. We can reconcile these two aspects of society and nature and help the two to coexist.
0: But is it not too late?
3: If we go on as we are absolutely setting ourselves up for trouble. With an increasing world population, we need sustainable production systems to feed the people who are already there, but also those who are yet to come. There's no doubt that roots offer us the basis for moving forward.

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0: 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Here I am in the studio with our dear guest, a familiar face, سيد محمد حسن الشرع. السلام عليكم my dear سيد.
1: How are you? وعليكم السلام ورحمة الله حجي مهدي my dear
0: you
1: brother.
0: You have brought your nur again to
1: I'm so happy to
0: humble studio.
1: Thank you so much. Those are exaggerations of highest proportions, but I will accept them regardless. Thank you so much.
0: ستم. It's an honor to have you here.
1: Honor is mine.
0: As usual. Our dear Sayyid, let's jump right into the juice.
1: Let's do it.
0: Tonight's episode is talking about liberalism and the challenges that it poses towards Muslims living in the West. Very long topic, but I'll just break it down into some core ideas. مثلاً, homosexuality. Gender identity, feminism to an extent as well. These are some Western liberal ideas that have been kind of imported or imposed upon the Muslim mind and the Muslim family, Muslim communities here in North America, in the West, in Europe, wherever, Australia. And its tentacles have reached back home as in the Middle East.
1: No, you're right.
0: So first off, I wanted to ask you, how do you, as a scholar, a community leader, someone who visits many communities throughout North America, how do you approach these kind of sensitive topics when I'm sure you're invited, they tell you, Maulana, can you come and talk about this?
1: Mm.
0: We have XYZ problem in the community.
1: Yeah.
0: There's a gay community member.
1: Yeah.
0: There is, someone who says they have two dads.
1: Right.
0: You know, this kind of thing. Or someone who feels that they are a sister. They want to wear hijab now. They're a young Muslim boy. How do you approach these issues? How do you suggest that other community leaders, I'm sure this is a widespread issue, not only in Toronto, but across Western Muslim societies.
1: Right.
0: How would you suggest that people approach this kind of topic?
1: Essentially, this is a very critical discussion because the idea of liberalism is to suggest that you are liberated, liberal, and from the shackles of society, cultural norms, psychosocial norms, religious restrictions, and whatever else in between. So as a result, you want to be free. And so life, liberty, and the pursuit of happiness is a model within the United States of America. And the key there is pursuit of happiness is a contingency of being liberated. And to be liberated has been construed as an idea of do whatever you wish that so long as, number one, you're happy, and as well as there is no harm or corruption to some extent, because, you know, you can be happy but smoke, and you can't be happy if that is the result of what it takes to be happy. So to a certain extent, but there's no abuse of power. And there's a statement in Arabic, you know, "Antahur ma la tadur." You know, you're free so long as you don't harm others. This concept has been generated throughout the years and has evolved, and it's become an idea whereby if I don't understand my world, my place in the world, then to let go of some of the shackles that I don't really comprehend, I don't understand, are confusing. Hijab, for example, practices, beliefs, notions, organized religions, dogma, morality, ethics, these things are holding me back at the end of the day. So why on earth am I believing in something that I can't understand? So it became a thing that, you know, genuinely I was being persecuted, and many people came to the Western world because they're like, listen, I'm not getting freedom at home, and I have to find pastures new. And even Allah subhanahu wa ta'ala acknowledges this concept where, listen, if you're persecuted, go. Bismillah ar-Rahman ar-Rahim. Alam takun ardullahi wasi'atan fatuhajiru fiha. If your restrictions are high and your happiness is low, alam takun ardullah, go

0: oh, go travel, go leave. And so many people will say that these parts of the world, this part, North America, Canada, was founded based on these values. And that's a beautiful thing. Leave, get out of there. Our families, your family, you, others, we had to leave, you know, a dictator that was being savage and being barbaric. Why? Because our life, our liberty, and our pursuit of happiness was restricted. It has then culminated today of, well, if I don't understand something, then I need to be liberated from it. So now there's a dichotomy between I am restricted by something, I need to be liberated, to now I don't understand it, I have to be liberated by it. Hijab goes flying. Akhlaq goes flying. Morale goes flying. Common sense goes flying. Intuition goes flying. And it's like, what'd you leave? Whatever makes me happy. Ya akhi, just because it makes you happy doesn't mean it's in your best interest, in the interest of others. Two dads is not healthy for the nuclear family. That kid's going to be confused. You can call me transphobic, homophobic. I call myself a scientist. The data clearly shows that the nuclear family is the most optimal. You want to go against science? What is a woman? These are questions that are now very high. And you know who's not exempt from these confusions? The Muslim community. So it's high time we address these. You know, you asked how, when I'm asked, how do I address this? Alhamdulillah, I've been honored to go all across the United States. I've been to almost all the states. It's tawfiq from Allah that we have communities everywhere. Even in Juneau, Alaska. There's a city in Alaska called Haidar, by the way. Haidar, Alaska. It's an Iraqi community, and the city is called Haidar. And so let that be something that gives reassurance. But anyways, these issues exist everywhere. And this issue exists in Africa. It exists in Europe, and it exists in the UK. And these are my personal examples. And they now exist in the Middle East. Just look at the social media. When you look at these, it's not something that's acknowledged. I noticed is not acknowledged because people kind of brush it under the rug. And so it's an issue that is not brought to attention. You notice it, but people don't ask. So no one's going to come and say, my son has a boyfriend. It's almost a shame factor that I had to now complain to you about my own son. And so this issue particularly, I'm noticing there's not discussion on it. It could be culturally as well. It's not something we talk about.
1: Under the rug.
0: Yeah, it's not something you talk about on the minbar. It's not something you bring about. You know, and I would say, no, there's a place for this. Maybe even on the minbar, or maybe even in a seminar manner. You know, there are doctors that we invite here who do seminars, and these seminars are effective. And because in the seminar, it's more engaging, it's more interactive. And this allows people to speak. But who wants to talk about this issue that concerns them particularly? In our household, this is what we have.
1: It's a taboo.
0: It's hard to talk, and I don't blame them. I understand, but at the end of the day, you're going to be questioned. You know, was there complacency on my part? School, Hajmehdi, there are people that send their kids. I know a friend in Albany, New York, may Allah bless him. He sends his kids to a Christian school where they have a dress code, where they wear modest, where the sisters have dresses, where the brothers almost wear suits and vests, and they study and they don't get taught brainwashing liberalism that takes them out of the folds of decency. And they do give them some lessons about Jesus in the narrative from the Bible's perspective. When they get home, they just ask, son, daughter, what was today's topic about? What did you learn? He's like, we learned this and that. But we also were talking about Jesus. And so we just critique the one odd fact about Christ that they said that wasn't in line with Islam. Everything else, we're happy. Whereas when we go to school today in the public system, it's in biology. Forget religious studies. Even if that's not even, it's not even a topic that's discussed any longer. Biology, in English, in basic education, I think you find these things being discussed. And being embraced. I said, discuss them. Why embrace them? Your job is not to endorse one side versus the other. Your job is to teach, educate. But it's like, I don't want to send my kids to these schools anymore. I'd rather send them to Christian, Catholic practicing schools because at the end of the day, there's a lot of decency. I would say do that. I would honestly do that. If private schools, Islamic schools are not an option, if, for example, tutoring, homeschooling is not effective, then, you know, Allah will ask you about your family. There are responsibility. So there are so many ways, so many concerns to go about this. But my observation is that they're not discussed for the cultural reasons, for the confusion, for the shame, and for the denial, for the people are just in denial. No, my kid's good. It's just a phase or whatever. Yeah, that phase is going to help him in the long run, unfortunately.
1: What do you think is the goal of, like, this whole hamla, this whole kind of campaign against the nuclear family. Oh, like, wow. You see, like, in a lot of modern media,

0: you know. Now even there's Muslim, they'll show like a hijabi wearing woman, but she has feelings for a female friend.
1: Yeah.
0: You know, like they try to,
1: yeah,
0: they're trying to like slowly creep this in and normalize it to a degree.
1: Yeah.
0: What is the end goal here?
1: Like, yeah.
0: And how do we like fight against that? A lot of people say it's time for hijrah back.
1: But that's
0: not realistic.
1: Yeah, yeah, yeah.
0: That's a whole other conversation about whether, you know, it's time for hijrah back. What are the requirements for that? But like, what is the end goal of what is your theory or idea about the end goal of, you know, this kind of liberal ideology?
1: I think it's godlessness. I think there's a demonic, and I'm saying it like a conspiracy theorist would say it. There's a satanic entity to this where, if you notice, all that was once moral and firm with foundations and a template of ethics has now become questioned. I think when you discuss things like the nuclear family in peril, God is not being central, so long as you're happy, do what you like, ancestral rights are being campaigned for in Scandinavia, just look it up, because the essential principles are underlining, you know, if I'm not abusing someone as far as consent goes and we're both happy, what's the deal if a dad and a son and a mom and a son and a brother and a sister, what's the deal with that? I would agree with you if you remove the variable of God. It's bad because God said so. Biologically speaking, it's not effective, but families can come together and not have an interest with expanding and reproductive purposes. So at that point, who's telling you something's objectively evil and wrong? I think on the switch side, there's someone telling you that it's objectively evil and wrong if you're not happy. And I think that's Shaitan, and Shaitan's working really good. I think the devil is behind all of these things, and the devil misguides people with efforts. And I think the point of hijrah is an interesting one, because hijrah in general is a good thing if you go and you can safeguard your family, your life, your interests. Ta'arrub ba'd al-hijrah is haram, where you go somewhere where you can't practice your faith, your values, your beliefs. In France, if a practicing woman wants to go and work, she's not allowed to wear her hijab. That would be ta'arrub ba'd al-hijrah. Our maraj said that would be haram to do if that would jeopardize your faith. So, but let's just be honest, Habibi. And if you, what, in the Middle East, is that safe now? Are these ideologies and practices and views and the culture that has crept? I mean, you go to Iraq and you see what they're into, and I see what they're into in Karbala and Najaf. Najaf is the most pure place on earth after Medina and Munawwara. But there are youth that are confused. They're just confused. Why? Because they have social media, and the social media gives them access to what's going on in San Diego. And my man's chilling in Karada, Baghdad. Well, the person's hanging out in Nasriya, Souq al-Shuyukh. A guy's hanging in Girne, Basra. And he's like, oh, that's what life is like. Why am I restricted here? I want to be liberated. Hijab goes flying, as we said earlier. Morals goes out the window. It doesn't even go out the door. It goes out the window. Because you go out the door like Lawadim. It goes out the window like someone who has nothing better to do. So hijrah is good. But why hijrah back to the Middle East? Hijrah to the next town next door, where it's a safer town. A town that has people that are like-minded. Yeah, any, these are things, it's hard to say there's a one-liner for them that can address all these issues. It's case by case. And that guy in Albany that I mentioned, in his case, is like, I can't safeguard my daughters. He's from Kabul, Afghanistan. Well, you don't move back to Afghanistan? I think it might be more complicated there for education purposes for his daughters. I'll send them to a Catholic school. That's his potential taklif, possibly obligation. In Michigan, alhamdulillah, we appear to have some control over this issue. There's a general consensus. There's a consciousness that, hey guys, these things are disgusting. And it's not disgusting from the angle of discrimination or I'm throwing a pejorative at a type of community. I just don't believe you're a community. The homosexual group is not a community. Your activity in the bedroom is not something that should denote the kind of group you are. That's not a community. Otherwise, I'm not a community. The heterosexual group is not a community. Should you do what you want to do? And in Islam, we recognize the fact that at the end of the day, there are practices that are wrong and there are urges that exist. However, if they are to be manifested, that's when Allah subhanahu wa ta'ala will question an individual. If someone is gay, are they doomed to hellfire? Well, we need to open the pages of Islamic literature. And I believe Rasulullah and Ahlul Bayt spoke about this. And they said the act is an act that is not in line with what God desires. Easy. But everything that we do that is not in line with what God desires is also a sin. So what distinguishes this one?

0: What distinguishes homosexuality is if the feeling of being homosexual is not manifested and is acknowledged to be a setback and not productive in your life, and that eventually you will get out of this, you're not sinning. There's no sin. It's an urge. It's your jihad and nafs. It's your urges. I mean, we all have urges where sometimes you want to kill someone because you were angry, but you have to hold back. You can't just act upon every urge. You get into arguments, you get into fits, you want to steal, you're like, that would be a, I could get away with this. It's an urge. I will enclose it. I won't let it manifest. This is also, yes, you're predisposed, but how are you predisposed? Is there such a thing as a gay gene? No. You're predisposed and you grow up in a society. It's the whole discussion of nature versus nurture.
1: Yeah, like a lot of people, some people say, oh, I was born this way.
0: No, you were born in a world where people told you this is appropriate. As a result, you embraced it. Now, you might have predispositions where you're into feminine things as a man or you're into masculine things as a girl, but you don't grow up as a child saying, I know what I am. If as a child, you question the fact that the very tooth fairy exists or not, or Santa exists or not. So then how are you coming up with conviction and saying that, no, this is who I am. Akhi, wake up and smell the coffee. This is a child. They can't make decisions for themselves. They have to wait until they're 18 to marry. They have to wait until they're 21 in the United States to drink. Now, but we're going to give them the right when they're 8 to make a decision about their gender, which constitutes the rest of their life in a particular manner. And a doctor has to give them medicine to chemically castrate them because they felt like it. Why are we giving them that much power, man? Free the kids. Hashtag free the kids from the shackles of shaitan. This is preposterous, bro. This is disgusting. What's going on? And we gave them that right all of a sudden. Akhi, they have rights, but they can't consent to stuff like that. These are children. And so what happens at the end of the day? Society pressures them. They say, hey, for example, it's normal. Cartoons. Yeah, akhi, Disney cartoons used to be so nice. Used to be so realistic. Used to be
1: family oriented.
0: Used to be so focused on, you know, the role of the dad, the role of the mom. Yeah, they're very traditional. Yeah, they had their setbacks because they were in like, what, the 1950s and 40s. So those circumstances. But why does like this Disney princess have to dress so provocatively, flavorlessly? Why is she chasing that man? Why are the Disney princesses now in love with the same gender? What is going on? This is preposterous. This is what confuses people. Some are saying, listen, you just don't understand love. I guess I don't. This is found in nature. I guess a penguin can dictate your methods of morale at that point. If a penguin decides to be with a guy, oh, now you monkey see, monkey do, literally speaking. Allah has honored the children of Adam with an aqil, with the reason. And hikmah, wisdom, dictates that you can't act upon your urges. But if someone has the urge and someone says, I know God doesn't want this, there are success stories. There are cases in like the Muslim Vibe. They've done a report about a brother who said, look, I felt like this was me. And I was never attracted to the opposite gender. But I suppressed it knowing that, listen, I'm Muslim. I can't act upon all urges. And I'll get out of it. And this was my jihad and nafs. Allah rewards him double because he's struggling with something. And eventually got married and now he has kids. Happy wife, happy life. And he's moving on. He's like, I'm an example. Look up the Muslim Vibe. My brother Salim, he did the interview and it was a very effective one. It showcases that there is an alternative. It's not a matter of, I was born into the wrong body. When did you know that? When I was 6. Now, good job. And you still thought that you were a dinosaur at the same time. 6-year-olds don't come up with these decisions. They can think about this, but this decision is one that has to be predicated on, number one, logic, number two, science, and number three, ethics. And so, because you can't deny logic, 1 + 1 = 2. You were born with the type of chromosomes you're with. You can't deny science. There's the evidence. And you can't deny ethics. This is ineffective in the long run, in the short run, and in the grand scheme of things.
1: Santum. Now, you did bring up the topic of transgenderism.
0: Yeah.
1: And how it is related to, of course, this whole gender identity topic. Yeah. And a lot of the root cause is, you know, a lot of the content that is being pushed out to them. But I just want to ask, because we mentioned it, isn't transgenderism of some form becoming like doing the, what do they call it? The transition.
0: Okay.
1: Isn't that allowed in Iran?
0: Yeah, medically transitioning from one gender to another

0: gender.
1: Yeah.
0: That.
1: From what I've heard is that it is allowed in Iran under certain circumstances. I don't know. I'm not fully aware of the
0: I would have to, because the ulama have spoken on this one. So I would have to grab the statement by the ulama on this one before I speak.
1: Yeah,
0: so
1: of course.
0: And so, pardon in real time the discussion that's happening right now.
1: So you just put the mic a bit closer.
0: Yeah. Essentially, this is the case.
1: Yeah.
0: To a certain degree. Here it is. So, when we say in Iran that this practice is happening, is transgenderism happening or is corrective gender surgery happening? That is to say, the original gender, which is being obscured by imperfections potentially or by features,
1: a birth defect of
0: a some defect
1: kind.
0: Of a matter which inhibits one to fully realize that they are X or B. So here's the fatwa on this one. Samahat al-Sayyid Ali al-Khamenei says, in regards to his opinion on taghyir al-jins, changing of one's gender, he says that clearly. When they're asking him the question, هناك أشخاص ظاهرهم الذكورية إلا أنهم يمتلكون بعض خصائص الأنوثة من الناحية النفسية ولديهم ميول جنسية أنثوية كاملة فلو لم يبادروا إلى تغيير جنسهم وقعوا في الفساد فهل يجوز معالجتهم من خلال إجراء عملية جراحية. There are people, their exterior appears to be masculine. However, they have desires and they have the urges that are feminine from a mental point of view and a psychological one as well. And they have the urge that a woman would have as well in order to fully embrace their feminine nature, but their exterior is masculine. Are they able to take on surgical operations in order that they can prevent themselves from falling in corruption? So is this allowed or not? Sayyid Ali al-Khamenei says, لا بأس في العملية الجراحية المذكورة. There is no harm in having cosmetic surgery or surgical operations that you have mentioned and in regards to this particular case. فيما in the case إذا كانت لكشف وإظهار الجنسية الواقعية. For purposes of getting the true gender more apparent. So it's not I'm changing my gender to another. It's this surgery serves the purpose of making the real gender, he says it quite clearly, لكشف, to reveal, وإظهار, to show, الجنسية, the gender, الواقعية, that is the real gender. شريطة أن لا تستلزم فعل محرم ولا تسبب ترتب مفسدة, with the condition that this will not contribute to any acts of impermissibility or corruption. So there's a misconception. We have to be fair as Muslims. Mm-hmm. Whether you embrace a certain worldview or not, that in Islam, none of our ulama, categorically, none of them have allowed transgenderism in so much as that a person can become a male after being female and vice versa. Rather, there are operations that are allowed from a fiqh and jurisprudential point of view to make apparent the actual gender. There are defects. There are, I guess, certain, one might imagine someone with features that are more feminine than others on a man, features that are masculine on a woman. Can we do cosmetic corrective surgery to address this? Ulama have said yes.

0: So no, this doesn't exist whereby a Muslim can just change their gender based on their mood, but rather based on, I have a purpose to show the real gender that I was born with, XY chromosome or XX chromosomes.
1: Accentum.
0: So that is a concern that is raised. And some people don't know the nuances to that. And from the non-Shia school and worldview, they say, oh, look, in the Shia practice, what you guys are allowed, the biggest Shia country has this. No, it's not the case. There are places and facilities that address this as a corrective surgery kind of operation, rather than your Caitlyn Jenner sort of phase of being a woman after being a man. So we have to be objective at the end of the day in this regard.
1: Centum. Yeah, so there are, of course, rules and restrictions, and it's a very specific scenario when the person actually, I believe their chromosomes do not match up with what their body actually has in terms of physical features.
0: Yeah.
1: So it's not the same. Like you said, it's not based on mood.
0: And in Islam, cosmetic surgery is allowed. It's not haram for someone to...
1: Is that the case for
0: aesthetically speaking,
1: all Muslims? They're...
0: In Islam, Ahlul Bayt, cosmetic surgery is allowed. Granted that once you do something that is considered beautification or zina, as a woman, this would not be something a non-relative man can see. So it's not haram that a lady gets surgery to do features and add and adjust and move. This is her choice. Granted, of many conditions, though, that obviously the operator is another lady. A man can't operate unless this is something that is necessary. Otherwise, that is a surgery that is to address a health, a birth defect, a scare, a concern, a risk. And that in that case, there are exceptions that are made if your life is on the line. However, if there is an alternative, you have to take the alternative. If it's a female, for example. Secondly, this is only for the men in her life from the nuclear family, i.e. her husband, can see, or those who are allowed to see from the family that can view her without her own hijab on from the very beginning. So cosmetic surgery, so in this discussion, can cosmetic surgery be allowed to just optimize the appearance of one's gender, for example, if they feel like they have features that are more commonly associated with the other gender? Yes, you can. To the public world, this came about as what? This came about as transgenderism is allowed. You cannot transition your gender. You can only optimize the current one you have if you feel that there are defects. That's the whole discussion. But people are quick to judge Shia hatred, Shia phobia, confusion, misunderstandings, political reasons, and so on and so forth. But this is a discussion, and these are real people, and they exist. What can you do in this case? There is a solution provided, and that's the summary of it.
1: Now, I just wanted to now introduce this other idea, which is a scenario.
0: Okay.
1: As you know, we had in Shahr Ramadan and Mubarak, the first half, Dr. Ali Al-Hilli, he was
0: here. Yeah, we were here during Shahr Ramadan as well, the center next door. Shout out to the Afghan Youth Committee. Yeah. And we had the honor of seeing yourself and the other brothers here.
1: Yeah, I think we also had the honor of recording a podcast in Shahr Ramadan.
0: That is set to be released right now, which is, I believe, in...
1: sometime in May.
0: Sometime in May. Interesting.
1: Yeah, we're breaking the fourth wall of it.
0: Okay.
1: But as you know, Dr. Ali has... really, he switched things up for us. He brought these PowerPoint presentations or whatever, and he likes to push these taboo topics in seminar format that you mentioned.
0: Why not?
1: And one of the scenarios that he presented, I don't have it written in front of me, but from what I can recall, is your, you know, child comes to you and he tells you that his friend has two dads. And he wants, I believe it's either he wants to go over to their house or the friend's parents, will they want to come over,
0: okay,
1: you know, and meet you. How do you approach that situation dealing with your own child who's young?
0: Okay.
1: And there's another child involved, and then the parents that are, you know, a homosexual couple.
0: Okay.
1: As a parent, and you have a child, how do you approach that situation? It's difficult.
0: Yeah.
1: Do you have any advice for those parents? I mean, neither of us are parents here, so inshallah, may Allah, you know, grant us

0: you know, progeny. But I'm sure you've, with your experience dealing with families, dealing with communities, that you can offer some perspective on this.
1: Just say no. There's no need for your child to go to a house where they can become further confused. Just say no. I think I came out maybe decent, but I was never allowed to go anywhere. I was not allowed to go to another person's house until my family knew who was in the house and knew everything about them. And I was not allowed to go to sleepover.

0: I think I came out maybe decent, but I was never allowed to go anywhere. I was not allowed to go to another person's house until my family knew who was in the house and knew everything about them. And I was not allowed to go to sleepovers. You can say, I know the dad of the house, but I don't know the siblings of the house. You know who the father is because I know the father. I'm comfortable having you go to their house and sleep. Yeah, but you don't know his son. You don't know his wife. You don't know his whatever. So you only know one person, and you can just say, I'm going to sleep and let my son and daughter. Can't do that. Yeah. Cannot do that. Let alone if you're sending your child to a house of, you know, I love our brothers and sisters. I even call them brothers and sisters from the Christian community, from any group, even if they're Hindu or Buddhist, if they're a decent human being, may Allah bless them to the path of Islam. But may Allah subhanahu wa ta'ala give light to those who provide good in this world. I will not send my kid to your house to sleep over, however. Why? There are spiritual ramifications. I cannot guarantee, for example, if the food that will be healthy or Islamically allowed. I can't guarantee if the activity is healthy or Islamically allowed. I can't guarantee if the people are healthy or Islamically adept. This is not to say, for example, that they're Muslims. They don't need to be Muslims. But are they good people? For example, will they use profanity? If they're Muslims, I have to also investigate that. I don't care if you're just Muslim. You don't get the exempt card. Are you going to use language from my kid? What discussions are going to happen? I feel more comfortable sending them to family members. But even my own family, I will have to ask, listen, this is my child. I know him best. Don't bring up this topic. Don't bring up this issue. Don't talk about this thing you like to always talk about, for example. You have to monitor. Now, to skip all that and say, send him to a house that has two dads, two mommies. Why? Because his friend is their child. And no, that's not going to happen. You have to be a responsible parent. You just have to. There are siblings in the home. You have to tell one sibling to avoid talking to the other. And they're brothers or they're sisters. Or that's his sister or that's her brother. And you have to say, stop talking to each other. Why? Because right now, both of you are going through a tantrum. Both of you are not seeing eye to eye. If this conversation continues, it becomes unhealthy. You go to your room. Is that being evil? No. That's just being responsible. So you want me to send them to someone else's house? I can't do that. That is not something wise. It'll add more confusion. It'll normalize. It'll desensitize your kid and seeing that this is normal. And yeah, you don't want to restrict your kid and isolate them from their friends. But if the only way to hang out is by going to their house and you can't be there with them, then that's a concern. You have to figure out ways to get them involved socially. Even kids that are homeschooled, they ought to go outside. They ought to have and hang around and chat and banter and joke around and play soccer. If you're going to homeschool your kid, sign them up for soccer then, publicly. If you're going to homeschool your kid, send them to the Sunday school masjid as well so that at least they see other kids. It's healthy. These are critical years. These are formidable years that they need to have socialization going on. So in this context, if they're especially in their formidable, impressionable, naive, they're like Play-Doh. Imam Ali alayhi salam says the child's heart is like an uncultivated piece of land. Whatever you give to it, it'll just accept. So give that which you are happy. It grows within. In this context, I'm not going to give them confusion. You can't do that. This is a responsibility.
1: What if they come to you confused?
0: Who's they?
1: You're the child.
0: And?
1: They come to you confused. They're like, how come?
0: Yeah.
1: How come Timmy has two dads or two moms?
0: And how come?
1: And how come I have a mom and a dad? How come he doesn't have one?
0: Just be like, God made it that way. God designed that in order to have a happy family, you might have to have a father, and you might have to have a mother, and the father protects you, and the mother does as well. But the mom serves a role that the father cannot serve. A mom is the only one that can nurture her child in the most tender way possible, the most special way possible. That is not to say single fathers do a bad job, but the most optimal family is, we said, the nuclear one. And a bad mother would be one that has a kid and ignores them and goes out and hangs out with her friend. That's a bad mother. No matter who you are, and you can't say, but the dad will take care of him. You're special. You are special. You are an ingredient that will make this child fulfilled. To ignore them, you become a bad mom. A dad to not provide to his family is a bad dad and goes and provides to his leisure purposes only. But there are roles that one cannot fulfill. There's something very special about mother's love, mother's tenderness in those critical, formidable years that is so invaluable and irreplaceable.

0: In this context, it's very challenging to find an alternative. So if there's two dads, typically in gay couples, you have one who will take the role of a very female version, and the one will be the more masculine one. Ellen DeGeneres. Ellen is the man in the relationship. Her wife, Portia, is the female. In their wedding, she wore a suit. The other one wore a white wedding dress. Yeah, but I thought both of you are women. Yeah, but we still acknowledge there needs to be a man in the relationship.
1: They still fall into the same kind of gender
0: so there
1: roles.
0: Needs to be. So you agree that gender roles need to exist. How ironic.
1: Yeah.
0: Gender roles need... Well, because in order to have a healthy family, you can't have two... You know, you can be very similar to your own partner, your potential prospect. At the end of the day, you love someone because of the common denominators, but you can't be the other one. One serves a role, the other can't. Sometimes we say good cop, bad cop. If the mom talks, it doesn't work. She has to send the dad, for example. He's a bit more firm. This is normal. This is fine. But it's interesting how you notice that even in these relationships, it's almost like an unspoken rule. You know, we kind of need to have the feminine element here now. So could you take on the female, even though both are females, and I'll take on the man? There's a way to fix this where it's more utilitarian. It contributes to society. You can reproduce. You can become more optimally happy. You can maximize efficiency and effectiveness. You can stay in tune to the teachings of practices of humans for centuries and thousands of years. You're in line with faith and God-centricism. And that is to say, I can have you as a best friend. I don't need to marry you at the end of the day. That's your friend. That's fine. But that's the perspective of Islam Ahlul Bayt, that there are gender roles. And I say, yeah, there are gender roles. I mean, at the end of the day, a mom's a mom, not a dad. It's her role to take care of the kid in these formidable years, as much as the father is, but it needs to be balanced, as Imam Ali ibn Abi Talib would do so. Sayyidah Zahra, salawatullahi wa salamu alayha, would become fatigued. Ali ibn Abi Talib would sweep, and he would cook. He didn't say that's the lady's role. That her role right now is to relax. She's overworked herself. I will step in. That's the true man. And they take turns in this situation. But she is the most optimal in raising her children because she's the mom that is unlike any other mom. And he's the dad that is unlike any other dad, such that Rasulullah calls Ali, Ya Ali, ana wa anta abawa hadhihi ummah. We're the dads of this ummah. And Fatima Zahra is like the mom of this ummah because she is Ummi Abiha. And if she's the mother of her own father, then she's the mother of this ummah in some extent as well. So this is the model, example, and template that we should have. And you can see the ironies in the alternatives that are there. This is what Islam set forth. And I say Islam, and I mean categorically Muslims, Sunnis, and Shias, all have, alhamdulillah, agreed this much far. That, hey, these positions, keep them the way they are, as God intended. But we learn to tolerate. What can you do? You want to force something down someone's throat? You can't do that. You can't say, hey, you have to do it this way because my God said so. We live in the world. We live here by their permission. So we respect the fact that while we're here, we're going to tolerate. But tolerance doesn't mean acceptance. And by not accepting doesn't mean you go and you become abrasive or discriminatory. No. But at the end of the day, you have to set your own boundaries. As they will set boundaries. I don't like you going to a Muslim's house. Huh. I don't like my kid going to a Kafir's house. We're going to have that discussion. It's not healthy. But I decide to raise my kids based on their values. The school system might have a different perspective. To them is their perspective. To me is mine. But I can back one with data that the other cannot. And they can back it with data, but it's data that is ineffective and it's not progressive. And the irony is they're all about progression and progressiveness. If you want progression, health is progression. Sanity is progression. Lack of depression in communities that attain a nuclear family and God-centricism is quite obvious, as opposed to depression rates that spike in families that have a lot of confusion when the basic bare-bone expectations are flipped over the place. Because the basic bare-bone expectation is, I think biologically I'm supposed to have a father and a mother. How come that's not working out? Now, it's not the case that if it's a single mother or a single father, that's normal. What's not normal, the abnormality, and to come and justify by saying some penguin had a boyfriend, a girl penguin had a girlfriend, then you just dupe down to a level of animalism. And that's what differentiates humans from animals, is that they have morals and ethics and wisdom that animals don't. And that's where the insan can be beneath the animal sometimes, if they don't even use their aql. Because what differentiates you from the animal kingdom? You do everything the animals do. Your aql, your reason. And so in this case, may Allah subhanahu wa ta'ala give us all reason and guide us all, inshallah, especially in these turbulent times.
1: Ahsantum. Thank you. And we just mentioned briefly at the beginning of the episode that this is a taboo topic.
0: Yeah.

0: It is hard to talk about.
1: Yeah.
0: And a lot of the times it is swept under the rug rather than kind of, you know, pouncing on the issue head on, whether it's within our communities and whatnot. However, it is a real issue. There are increasing numbers of people, whether they are, you know, community leaders, just members of a community they attend, family members or relatives that, you know, are, they may be homosexual, they may have some, be on this kind of gender identity thing.
2: Have you seen anything like that?
0: I think I've made some silent observations, you know, in the Toronto community as a whole, that there are some members that may be more, or
2: are they like closeted or are they open?
0: You see, it's hard to judge when you look at someone, you're like, this brother's a bit weird, but
1: yeah,
0: what are you supposed to say?
1: Weird is
0: that's
1: okay.
0: The thing is, how do you address it? Like, if you see like something like this, someone that may be a closeted gay, or you know, someone who starts to become more feminine,
2: yeah,
0: or a woman that starts to be act more like a tomboy,
1: yeah.
0: How are you as a community supposed to address this? Like, this is actually a genuine, like, fear I have. I don't know how to address this issue. Yeah. Like you said, we have to be tolerant. We can't just shun the person. We're not in the stone ages anymore. You know, we have to be tolerant of another person. This is a human being at the end of the day.
2: صح.
0: While they are committing a sin, that's not up to me to, you know, punish them. But how do you approach the issue?
1: Right.
0: Do you leave them unchecked? Do you say something?
1: This is an interesting one. Because it involves, but there's a person that is sinning. What, we just reject people because they sin? We're all sinners.
0: Yeah, it's just a question of how public we are with our sins.
1: We're all sinners.
0: Yeah.
1: So what if they're closeted? Do we not let them in? What if they're open? Do we let them in? First of all, do we even have the right to reject someone? It's Baytullah. It's not my bet. So the house of Allah. Do I reject someone? At the end of the day, do I also want to become a front page on the newspaper, a discriminatory center that doesn't allow people?
0: That has a whole other implication from the, from the government.
1: Exactly. So it's like, it's a slippery slope. I would say that, you know, if someone's coming to the masjid, if they're a foreign person, welcome them to the masjid. What brings you here? Are you a convert? Would you like to see? We can speak with you. Would you like to learn more? Are you what's the deal here? I always welcome people that are foreign. That should be policy number one. Rule one, I don't see you ever. Come here, let me talk. It's how are you? You might discover the fact that they are saying to them that, hey, my position is I just want to learn more. Then what do I say? Come, welcome. You want to learn more? Akhi, you could be a kafir. Just come inside. It's okay. Learn, watch us pray. We're nice.
0: Yeah.
1: The Muslim community is very cute. We drink tea and we eat dates and we listen to and we cry and we read poetry. We don't do anything else behind that. It's like, did you think we're going to like a training camp for some violence or something like that? Is that what you're here for? I know, we're actually pretty cute. We eat sambusas and whatever.
0: Sambusas. You know, some people with nice voices grab the mic.
1: Some sing in the Quran. And we clap sometimes.
0: Yeah,
1: honestly, it's really adorable.
0: We pray together.
1: We pray. What else do you want us to do? What did you expect? We can really throw down with the latam, you know? We can do that as well.
0: Shout out my Shia brothers.
1: Especially if you're like from night 7 and until the 10th of Muharram, then you come there.
0: It's a whole other story.
1: Yeah. So in this context, if they're foreign, welcome them. If they're gay, what, do you kick them out?
0: I heard a story of one of the centers in Michigan where they had a trans man, like a man that was dressing up as a woman.
1: Yeah, that's what happened.
0: He was a convert.
1: Yes.
0: And he started wearing abaya.
1: Yes.
0: And coming.
1: So wear abaya better than some sisters, by the way.
0: MashaAllah.
1: No.
0: It's funny. There's actually an account.
1: No. Hawla wa la quwwata illa billah. That state of affairs was extremely.
0: There's actually an Instagram account of some German guy that's dressing up. It's like popping off right now on Instagram.
1: Yeah, sadly.
0: It's a German guy that's dressing up as a woman. But then they're getting grilled in the comments and they just say, I'm not a Muslim. I just like wearing hijab.
1: God dang it, man. Like, God, we failed. We failed, bro.
0: Yeah, it's ridiculous. But this guy
1: non-Muslim
0: or girl
1: dressing up in hijab,
0: this person that's showing up at that center,
1: La ilaha
0: I heard that they just left them for a while.

0: they would have them pray, but then it becomes a problem, like jama'a salah.
1: So yeah, we had this issue. So I was there for this concern.
0: And perfect.
1: Yeah, perfect, right? Call me. But I happened to be there. I was teaching a class. And it was a dude who dressed in a purple hijab and everything and makeup and
0: purple,
1: things like that.
0: Wow.
1: So it's okay. It's whatever. I don't care. You know, just ahlan wa sahlan, come through. But you're coming to the center and you're going to join us in prayer. I'm sorry. You can't sit next to the woman and shake their hands. Taqabbalallah, taqabbalallah. And the occasional kiss on the cheek. Your real name is Kevin. And your voice is like 5 octaves lower than any other sister near you. And you introduce yourself as Tamara. That can't happen, Habibi. And this poor lady is like, you're a strange sister. I've never seen you before. Ahlan wa sahlan. But then it's like, all right, if you're not comfortable, I'll pray next to the man. But now the man is like, is that a sister praying next to me with hijab? So then they started praying between the sisters and the men in the middle. They created their own space. And so no one would shake their hand. Yeah. I feel that they felt that, you know, there was no place for them. We're not going to recognize this. We'll recognize you, but not this. You are recognized. At the end of the day, the masjid is the place to come to correct yourself. If you have an issue with hypocrisy, the best doctor is Imam al-Hussein. You have an issue with jealousy, envy, the best medical institution is Ahl al-Kisa. That's the best place to come and fix your issues. And if someone says, look, I know this is wrong, I just want to see the light, I welcome you. Come through. We can talk, we can discuss, we can learn, but that doesn't mean you can infringe on others. And in this context, yeah, women were felt violated. This whole time I was hugging and kissing and shaking hands with a guy. I felt dirty. These are women who haven't touched a man in their entire life. Only their family members. And like, this was horrible. I felt I was violated, whatever. At the end of the day, you know, you can't infringe on others. But at the same time, you don't want to infringe on the rights of those who say, look, give me a chance. So we give people chances. But you can't just say, accept me for who I am and whatever I am and whenever I am.
0: And you have to do
1: it. And whether you like it or not. La, Habibi, that doesn't work. If you come here, you have policies to maintain. And those policies involve modesty and respecting others and their space. And in this context, we welcome people. Come inside the masjid. You're more than welcomed. We invite you for purposes of growth, learning, genuinity. You're a convert as well. I mean, confusion exists. It's fine. Gender dysphoria is a real thing. It's not an issue. You can come. If you want to come and say, look, I want to learn more, what does my faith have to say about this thing? But the thing is, I can't compel others to accept it, and whether they like it or not. And so after a while, they saw that there's no room for them in this kind of environment. We were welcoming. We were kind. We didn't say, get out of here. But we said, look, others need to also be respected, just like how you expect us to respect you as well. And they slowly but surely decided to say, look, I'm not interested in this place anymore. You guys are not allowing me to pray. We're not going to change our deen, Habibi, because of you, Kevin. May Allah bless you and protect you. I didn't know whether to call them he or she, I'll be honest with you. May Allah bless
0: them.
1: Yeah, whatever, I don't know. I had a professor who I, for the longest time, kept really becoming angry with me. She was my, not dissertation professor for my thesis, my master's, but she was one of the professors that helped me write it. And she goes by, so I'm saying she's probably going to get mad now, Z-Zur.
0: Mm.
1: And so I felt like a fool having to keep saying, Zur would like to talk to you, professor, about this reference in my citations, for example. Zur's over, Z's over there. So I can't keep up with that. Yeah. These pronouns, I really couldn't. What are you? I'm a Z. What's a Z? So look, I just prefer you not to call me a her. I'll respect whatever that is, but I can't play along with this fairy tale. I really can't.
0: It's like a farce.
1: I can't. Yeah. I was like, okay, in that case, could you call me my pronouns Samahat As-Sayyid? And they dealt with it. It's like, Samahat is over there. As-Sayyid will be coming soon. And so it's like, we're just playing games at this point. Just, you're a doctor. You're a professor on a graduate level. Yeah, akhi. Or ukhti, sorry.
0: And it's just semantics and these words.
1: It's like, could you call me that? I'll call you whatever, but I'm not going to play along with the the foolishness in the child, it's a childish thing. Yeah, but I don't recognize.

0: is okay. I won't force my view on you, but don't force your view on me. Don't force your view on me. Just respect. Doctor. So that's how we settled it. Doctor Flan. Flane. Or whatever. So that's called tolerance and that's called navigating. So yeah, this issue happened. We tolerated in so much as we felt others were not being affected or hurt. And they as well. But they can't compel us, nor can we compel them.
1: And can you give nasiha though? So say brother walks in and there's I a see way him, he's so. Acting a bit fruity.
0: Yeah, fruity.
1: Sorry, he's acting a bit feminine, let's say.
0: Fruity. Yeah, it's fine. Yeah. It's called, that's amr bil ma'ruf. And that's nahi anil munkar. And that's part of our furu' deen. You have to do that. But there's a way to do it. Allah says in the Holy Quran that, ادعوا إلى سبيل ربك بالحكمة والموعظة الحسنة وجادلهم بالتي هي أحسن. So call upon the way of your Lord with wisdom and the smart thing to say, and debate them with that which is better. And so the better thing to do instead of attack and argue and get out of here, you fruity
1: twink,
0: whatever, astaghfirullah, I don't want these to be interpreted as pejoratives. It's whatever. It's just to be like, hey, let's discuss. Do you understand that in Islam, Allah has made this impermissible or no? Or do you defy this? There's a world today where at one point, people would say, look, this is my feeling, therefore I can't be Muslim at the same time. Mm. And there's now a world that's saying, I'm going to be this and I'm going to be Muslim and Islam is not going to be a problem for this. It's like trying to reinterpret Islam.
1: They say, Allah is all forgiving, so he must forgive me for this.
0: In that case, Allah will forgive you if you want the forgiveness of Allah. You can't say, whether you like it or not, you'll forgive me. Allah will forgive you if you genuinely seek forgiveness. But in this context, there's a new phenomenon where people are saying, no, Islam's going to accept me, whether Islam likes it or not. Yeah, good luck with that.
1: Yeah.
0: And Islam, not Muslims, Islam. Muslims will accept you. I don't know if Islam.
1: There's these new modern masajid.
0: Have you heard about the gay?
1: The woman leads them.
0: Have you heard about the gay imam? The gay priest, the gay imam?
1: I did hear about that. Sorry. Was that in South Africa?
0: Yeah. The gay imam.
1: I think it was in South Africa.
0: Listen, such a person, they could be really good people. They could really just want goodness. I think he was killed, by the way. Mm. In this context, we as Muslims have to advise and not take things into our own hands. If people are confused, if they have gender dysphoria, if they've misinterpreted the Quran, it's a matter of knowledge. Then I think in that case, the best solution that you were taught one way is to be taught another way. If you really think your argument is correct, fahatu burhanakum, bring your evidences, let's discuss. If it's just a matter of discussion, you can't go and take things into your own hand. And you can't come and say this is the only narrative without looking at alternatives. If you've reached a conclusion where you say, I have yaqeen, then let's debate that. You believe that maybe Qawm Lut wasn't all about homosexuality. It was about rape, for example. It was about imposing upon others. Okay, we can debate that. They say that was the reason why Allah punished that people. It wasn't about the feelings. Then why does Nabi Allah Lut say, Ha'ula banati ataharu lakum? Why are... Is he offering his daughters or a better alternative? Is he saying, come and impose yourself on them? No. He's saying that, look, instead of this act, how about I even tell you my daughters are potential prospects for you men? Don't stay with men. So how would you interpret that? Let's have this discussion. It's a healthy discussion to have. Answer this. Maybe I'm lost. Maybe I'm the Muslim that's just confused. Maybe all of us have been, but I want to hear your side. You didn't even give time. You didn't give room. And some Muslims are taking things in their own hands and they're not even giving room. So that's the best way to do it. The Quranic way. Call upon the way of your Lord with wisdom. And there appears to be a lack of wisdom these days, unfortunately.
1: Symptom. I think it's also incredibly important that we don't leave the issue unchecked.
0: Mm.
1: And you know this as well, that we can't be silent on these issues. We've seen what happens when, there are people involved in the community or in Ziyara groups or whatnot that
0: absolutely take advantage of others.
1: They take advantage of others and they have these proclivities. Yeah. Yet our communities, it's taboo. We can't talk about it.
0: Oh, you have to talk about it. At the end of the day, if it's not, if it's one day it's that kid, the other day it's your kid. You have to talk about this. Yeah. It's called Nahi an al Munkar for what reason? Ya ayyuhalladhina amanu, qu anfusakum wa ahliikum naran wa qudaha an-nas wal

0: Hijra. Oh, you believe, protect yourselves and your family from the flames of which encompass people and fire. Bismillah ar-Rahman ar-Rahim. Ya ayyuhalladhina amanu. Akin to another ayah that states, kunu shuhada walau ala anfusikum. You know, be those who are acting upon justice, even if it's upon yourselves. The ayah escapes me right now, but essentially it is to say that even if it's against you and it's not in your interest, you have to take the position that is most just. وَلَوْ عَلَىٰ أَنفُسِكُمْ, even if it's upon your own self. So in any case, justice needs to prevail, and you can't hide justice because things are taboo, things are not comfortable. It's discomfort, discomfort, discomfort until it's oppression. Prevent the oppression by entertaining some discomfort. It's worth it on a long scale for miles. It's disproportionately more worth it that you become more discomforted and more uncomfortable addressing to avoid injustice, oppression, and evil. Yeah. So these are things that have to be discussed. They're more prevalent with one community than another. That's fine. We have to call it out. At the end of the day, we're all Team Shia. We're all Team Islam. And bigger than Team Shia is Team Insan. Yeah. I don't have to be Muslim to sympathize with the fact that there are a bunch of non-Muslims getting hurt or offended or marginalized. I just receive that on a human level. My imam said people are two brothers in religion or equals in humanity. There's my Baba. If there are dogs that are being abused, I have to stand up. What the heck is going on in this world today? Let alone your Palestinian brothers and sisters, let alone your Lebanese brothers and sisters, let alone what's going on in your next door neighborhood, in your next door, for example, country. You have to be someone that has a voice, and you can say, stay complacent, and you can, for example, do nothing. Or at the end of the day, you change oppression with your hands. And if you can't change oppression with your hands, change it with your tongues. And then now with your tongue, change it with your dua, and never undermine the power of dua.
1: Santum. We make dua to keep us, inshallah, firm,
0: protected and
1: on
0: safe,
1: the path of wilaya, as well as to protect our youth and children,
0: yeah,
1: the young boys and girls, inshallah, to grow up as leaders and figureheads of the community, inshallah.
0: Inshallah, inshallah.
1: Do you have any
0: These times are confusing, and these times are disorientating, but we're trying our best. And I think we should have a heart that is understanding that our youth are many times going through phases. So don't shun them. What if one day they repent? What if one day they see new? What was taught can be untaught. But you don't make sure you don't close the door of the way of Allah, because that's Allah's door. That's not my right to close it. It's His. And apply the policy of the Ahlul Bayt. The Ahlul Bayt say, listen, if you want any help, just come to my door. And they gave food to even the asir. وَيَطْعِمُونَ طَعَامَ عَلَى حُبِّهِ مَسْكِينًا وَيَتِيمًا وَأَسِيرًا. And they fed for the love they have of God to the destitute, to the captive, to the orphan. So the captive is someone that's a captive. Okay, that's a person that may not have had proclivities towards Islam, but they say, I don't care if you came from a background that really wasn't in line with our way of life. If you're in need, I will help you. I think the asir part can be highlighted and applied on a wide range of things. So this is someone from a background that may not come from a world that was in line with Islam. That's why he's a captive today. But Ahlul Bayt, if you knock on their door, they'll still give you. And we need to be more like them. If more people were like Ahlul Bayt, if more people were followers of Ahlul Bayt, we would wipe out all of these confusions, all of these psychosocial norms that cause hegemony, hedonism, degeneracy, and backwardness. If more people were followers of Ahlul Bayt, that's where behind the menbar comes.
1: Got it right.
0: Comes and inshallah facilitates programs and education and efforts that can provide some light in a world riddled with so much darkness.
1: Ahsantum.
0: Thank you for inshallah. My honor. Thank you for having me back.
1: It was an honor to have you. Inshallah, this is just another of many times.
0: One of many, Habibi.
1: One of many, inshallah, where you honor us and bless us with your knowledge.
0: Thank you so much.
1: So much to unpack.
0: Thank you so much.
1: Thank you so much, Sawahat Sayyid, Muhammad Hassan al-Shara. It's been a delight to have you on again. And he got the name right this time behind the member, which was, you know, very important.
0: You guys didn't let me forget that.
1: No, we made sure to maximize the pressure.
0: Ahsantum.
1: Thank you so much, Sayyid. And assalamu alaikum wa rahmatullahi wa barakatuh.
0: Alaikum assalam wa rahmatullah.

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important and a very beautiful hadith in a Sunni source, Sahih al-Bukhari, that the Shi'i Muslims would say reflects our belief, which is it's attributed that Prophet Muhammad sallallahu alayhi wa alayhi says, "Inni ma akhafu alaykum an tushriku ba'di." I am not afraid that you are going to become mushrik after me because of our worship, our salat, because of the preservation of the Quranic text, because of the consensus and continuous practice and memory of the Muslim Ummah as a whole, with all of its diversity and schools of thought, that shirk will not take root in the Muslim Ummah. And so those people who kind of make it their life's purpose

0: are in fact undermining the health and the fraternity of the Muslims. And counterintuitively, they might be doing the work of shaitan by creating needless divisions among the ummah and distracting us from more important concerns. Establishing justice. How are we as Muslims to deal with political disputes, with unjust governments? Should we prioritize stability and conquest? Or should we prioritize internal reform and maybe put conquest on a second order of priority because justice is more important than stability? These are not just legal issues or minor issues that we can say are relegated to history. That is exactly the crisis that the Muslim Ummah faces today. Sacrifice and the courage of Imam Hussein and his family members and his companions who fought with him in Karbala is an inspiring example of standing up to injustice against seemingly impossible odds, and how it is possible a just cause and a sincere intention and a commitment to sacrifice in the way of God can attain a deeper spiritual victory and a lasting victory. And so Karbala, rather than being something that disunites Muslims, can be something that unites us and inspires us and empowers us to learn from the example of Imam Hussein and to stand up against evil and injustice and our common enemies of humanity and the Ummah in our own time.
1: Bismillah ar-Rahman ar-Rahim. Assalamu alaikum.
0: Wa alaikum assalam.
1: So today I wanted to focus, within Islam, there are two major schools of thought, Shia school of thought and the Sunni school of thought. And what I'd like for you to do today and for us as a collective is, as a Shia, what should the other schools of thought know about Shia Islam? So let's start there, or on the fundamental question on what is the major difference between Shias and Sunnis?
0: Bismillah ar-Rahman ar-Rahim. I think that's where everyone naturally starts, because when you find out that there is a diversity of opinion within Islam, and sometimes it's a person who has newly accepted Islam, they're introduced to one community, one masjid, and then maybe many weeks or months or years later, they find out that there are other schools of law and theology within Islam as well. Or sometimes it's a person who was raised as a Muslim, and they never knew that there were people who practiced slightly differently or had beliefs that were slightly different than what they were taught growing up. When we discover that, we sometimes think that in order to understand those different schools of thought better, we should focus on the differences. But that would be a mistake. Imagine if somebody said to you, what is the difference between a Siamese cat and a Persian cat? Those are the same animal, the same species. But if you just focus on the differences, you might say, well, Siamese cats, they have shorter hair, they are more slender, they are more active, and you might think that they're very different. So it's important for us to understand the differences among schools of thought within Islam, but we should certainly not let those differences overshadow the shared foundation and the commonalities that come to us from our scripture, from our shared understanding of the teachings of Prophet Muhammad. And so within Islam, certainly it's understandable that people, when they see that there are different opinions, they want to ask, which one is right? Especially as Muslims, we want to go to heaven. We want to attain salvation. So we want to convince ourselves of what is the truth. And then our love for our friends and family members and fellow Muslims motivates us to want to convince them that what I have understood to be the truth is something that you should know about and you should follow as well. That's an important motivation. But beyond that, there's also a level at which we should want to recognize and respect and understand the diversity within the Ummah, and that's something that's never going to come to an end. I can't pray or wish away that diversity. And I cannot impose a uniformity on the Ummah. In fact, if I did, then that would do far more damage than whatever benefit I might try to attain. And so we have to understand what are the views of other schools of thought within Islam on their own terms, so we can see where we have agreement and where we have disagreement.
1: So what I'm hearing is that diversity, a difference of opinion, is prevalent, not just in life, but in religion as well. And that's accepted. That's okay within the

0: domain of Islam.
1: Yeah, many Muslims might not be comfortable with it because we have one religion. We believe that Prophet Muhammad sallallahu alaihi wa alayhi conveyed the message of God with clarity, and the Quran is something that has been preserved by God. So all Muslims recite the same Quran today that they have throughout history. The length and breadth of the Muslim world, across differences of ethnicity and different schools of thought, Shi'i and Sunni and Salafi and Zaydi and Ibadi, and all schools of thought within Islam, we have the same scripture, we recite it. So it might seem like we have no reason to have different schools of law or different schools of theology. But this is not something that pertains to whether we have the same scripture or not, or whether Prophet Muhammad was clear in conveying his teachings. This is human nature. وَلَوْ شَاءَ رَبُّكَ لَجَعَلَ النَّاسَ أُمَّةً وَاحِدَةً وَلَا يَزَالُونَ مُخْتَلِفِينَ. If God had wanted, he could have made all of humanity a single ummah, a single nation. But God created our human nature such that we will have different understandings and interpretations. In good faith, we should not assume that if you disagree with me, then you are acting in bad faith. If you are not convinced by my argument, then you're being obstinate. No, maybe you just don't think my argument is right. And so we should approach that difference with humility and with mutual respect. Not to say all opinions are equally right or valid, or to deny the importance for each and every one of us to engage in a continuous search for the truth and a submission to what we understand to be the truth, but to understand that every other Muslim also, in good faith and sincerity, is on that same journey. And we should be respectful of their intentions and their journey, and understand that where we might have differences, we also have a great deal of consensus and commonality.
0: Let's go back a little bit to the basics, right? We talked about the commonalities, and obviously Tawheed is the fundamental concept within Islam. So can you elaborate on that? Is there a difference between how Shias and Sunnis portray Tawheed? Or
1: Tawheed is the shared foundation of all schools of thought within Islam, and that is the right way to, the right place to begin in trying to understand any school of thought within Islam. Some people have a misconception that the Shia do not have a firm belief in Tawheed. And so you'll sometimes hear people say that the Shia are a continuum. Some of them are moderate Shia, and they affirm Tawheed, meaning they believe in one God. They do not ascribe any partners to God. And then there are extremist Shias who may deify the imams, or they may have alternative beliefs. And the reality is that all schools of thought within Islam are a continuum. Sunni Islam, Shia Islam. But that continuum does not extend outside of the fold of Islam itself. Okay. So anybody who does not believe in Tawheed is not an extremist Shia. They have nothing to do with Islam. Shias affirm that God is the creator of all that exists. He is Khaliq kulli shay. He is the one God that has nothing like him, laysa kamithlihi shay, and that God is independent and all of creation is utter dependence, or antumul fuqara'u ilallah, utterly impoverished before God. So there's no compromise on Tawheed. It's just as offensive to say somebody who doesn't believe in Tawheed is a subsect of Shiism as it would be to say that extremist school of thought or a non-Muslim school of thought is a subset of Sunni Islam. Let's say the Qadianis or ISIS, Daesh. They might self-identify as Muslim, or some of them may self-identify as Sunni Muslim. But that is not part of the continuum of Sunni Islam.
0: Mm.
1: And similarly, anything that compromises a belief in Tawheed is not part of the continuum of Shi'i Islam. The red lines of Islam are clear.
0: Okay.
1: And belief in the oneness of God, and that he is the creator of all things, that he has no partners, that there is nothing like him, and that Prophet Muhammad sallallahu alaihi wa alihi is the final messenger of God, and there is no prophet or messenger, no Nabi, no Rasul after him. Those are the two clearest red lines of Islam. And that is a matter of consensus between Shi'i and Sunni Muslims and all other schools of thought within Islam.

0: So I want to ask you a question on that then. A common or misconception or claim, however you want to frame it, I've heard over the years is that she has deified the Ahlul Bayt, or the Imams. Where does that come from, and why does that exist? Where does that
1: That
0: stem from?
1: conception, I think the best way to understand it is that it is a category error. There is no amount of power or no amount of knowledge that you might have that would now infringe on divine territory. So, for example, some people might say that, well, if you believe that Prophet Muhammad sallallahu alaihi wa'alehi, or the Imams or any other human being has knowledge of the unseen or knowledge of the future, then that is the exclusive preserve of God, and therefore you are deifying that person. In the Shi'i understanding, the distinction between God and God's creation is one of essence. It's not one of quantity. So that if I have X quantity of knowledge, then I'm human. But if I have a greater quantity of knowledge, X plus one, now I'm infringing on God's territory. Or if I have X amount of power, that is human, but then X plus one means that now I am superhuman or I am divine. The reality is that God is, in the Quran, Alimul Ghaib. God is the one who knows the unseen. Fala yudhiru ala ghaibihi ahada. And God does not share the knowledge of the unseen with anyone, illa man irtada min rasul, except whichever messenger God may choose. So, if Prophet Muhammad has been given knowledge of the future, knowledge of what until now was unknown to anyone but God, it was unseen, that does not make him divine. He has learned it from God. Similarly, if God gives power to a human being, the Quran famously mentions the minister or the scribe in some narrations of Prophet Sulaiman, commonly known as Asaf ibn Barkhiya. And he is described in the Quran not as a prophet, but as alladhi indahu ilmun min al-kitab, somebody who has some knowledge of the scripture, not even complete knowledge of the scripture. He doesn't have indahu ilmul kitab. He has indahu ilmun min al-kitab, some knowledge of the scripture. And he says that I can bring the throne of the Queen of Sheba from Yemen, hundreds of kilometers or miles away, in the blink of an eye. That seems to be superhuman power. But not only is it not superhuman, it's not even exclusive to a prophet. Even somebody who is a student and a scribe and a minister to Prophet Sulaiman can have that power. And perhaps a human being may have even greater power than that. That's not divine. Why? Because that power is not independent. It is a gift from God. And so ultimately, it is God's power. And it's interesting that in the Quran, Asaf ibn Barkhiya doesn't say that I will do this by the permission of God. He says that I can bring you the throne before قَبْلَ أَن يَرْتَدَّ إِلَيْكَ طَرْفُكَ, in the blink of an eye. So implicitly, of course, that is the power granted by God. So from a Shi'i perspective, we can have a debate as Muslims that does the Prophet actually have this knowledge? Did the Prophet give this knowledge to Imam Ali or the other Imams? Do the Imams have knowledge of the future events or of things that are part of the unseen knowledge of God that he has taught to the Prophet? And somebody might say, well, I don't think that the Prophet or the Imams have that knowledge. And somebody might say that, no, I think that there are certain things that were taught by the Prophet, by God to the Prophet, and by the Prophet to the Imams. That is a reasonable discussion. It is a debate. People can have differences of opinion. That's okay. But it should not be treated as a discussion of Islam and shirk. The same thing applies to questions of the power that a human being, such as the Prophet Muhammad sallallahu alaihi wa alihi, or the Imams may have. People might be uncomfortable with the idea that you can call upon the Prophet and say, Ya Muhammad or Ya Ali. And they might say that this is prohibited, that this is bid'ah, that this is not part of the authentic teachings of Islam. And that's not a Shia-Sunni dispute, by the way. That's something that within the Sunni tradition, there are people who accept tawassul and istighatha and calling upon people

0: not as a prayer, not as worship, but for assistance, from the prophets to pious people and saints and martyrs. And there are people who reject that. So that's a dispute about doctrine. It is a dispute about theology. It is not a dispute about Islam versus polytheism. And that's the key. We can have that discussion. We can have differences of opinion. And we can respect that we are all Muslims in good standing and brothers and sisters to one another. It's not a debate that takes a person outside of Islam.
1: So the personalities, whether it's imams, messengers, nabis, they've all had different capabilities that they have demonstrated. We can call it miracles as well. Those are all obviously the sources from the divine creator. And because that is manifesting through the vessel that he's chosen, that doesn't take it outside of Islam. Is that what we're...
0: Yeah, as long as a person affirms, and every Muslim affirms this, that the source of all power is God. Antumul fuqara'u ila Allah. You are all in absolute need of God, and God is the only one that is free of need. Al-ghaniyul hamid. He is the one that is free of need. He is the one that is worthy of all praise. You are a Muslim, and you are within the limits of Tawheed. Beyond that, it is just a discussion within Islam as to what is the correct doctrine, what is the correct practice, what is the most authentic way to understand how it is that we are to apply the teachings of our religion. And that's a healthy discussion. It's an important one, but sometimes people blow it out of proportion and they go kind of on the witch hunt to try to find shirk behind every corner. There's a very important and a very beautiful hadith in a Sunni source, Sahih al-Bukhari, that the Shi'i Muslims would say reflects our belief, which is it's attributed that Prophet Muhammad sallallahu alayhi wa alayhi says, "Inni ma akhafu alaykum an tushriku ba'di." I am not afraid that you are going to become mushrik after me. So there might be people who have a deviant belief or practice, whether through ignorance or maybe through ill will, they might try to spread shirk among Muslims. But we believe that the success of the mission of Prophet Muhammad and his sacrifice was such that no such belief will ever take root among the Muslims. There is kind of a self-correcting and a self-healing process within the ummah because of our worship, our salat, because of the preservation of the Quranic text, because of the consensus and continuous practice and memory of the Muslim ummah as a whole, with all of its diversity and schools of thought, that shirk will not take root in the Muslim ummah. And so those people who kind of make it their life's purpose to try to find shirk behind every corner, they are in fact undermining the health and the fraternity of the Muslims. And counterintuitively, they might be doing the work of shaitan by creating needless divisions among the ummah and distracting us from more important concerns.
1: So to summarize, what I understand from that is that the problem of shirk was already solved by the Prophet in the bestest way possible. So there's no need to be re-looking and trying to solve that problem again. Would that be...
0: It's been solved by the Prophet. Of course, we have to be vigilant. There are still vestiges of shirk that exist in humanity. There are religions that do not affirm monotheism. There is the possibility, even for a Muslim, وَمَا يُؤْمِنُ أَكْثُرُهُمْ بِاللَّهِ إِلَّا وَهُمْ مُشْرِكُونَ, that even if we believe in God and we affirm a belief in one God, that we might have elements of what is called shirk khafi, a kind of implicit and a hidden shirk within us. So we have to be vigilant, but we shouldn't blow it out of proportion.
1: So what is shirk? And I think furthermore, how do you ensure, whether Shia or Sunni, that you don't subconsciously fall in that category? I think you hinted at that a little bit.
0: So shirk is to ascribe a partner to God, okay, to say that there is another source of creation, another source of power within the universe. You know, some people believe in a duality, that there is a God of light and a God of darkness. Or they might

0: believe that Shaitan, the devil, is competing with God and not entirely subject to the power and the command of God. And it is only that God has given respite to Shaitan, and not that Shaitan has any actual ability to undermine God's purpose. These are forms of shirk. But the beliefs and the diversity of belief that we have within the Muslim school of thought, and even within the Sunni or the Shi'i school of thought, about the intercession or the mediation of the Prophet or pious believers or saints or imams, that is separate from the discussion of shirk. That is a legal discussion and a theological discussion within Islam.
1: Okay. So I think building on that, what do you see a danger to Islam from a Shia perspective, right? I think you mentioned previously that some people look at shirk as being a threat, which I think you alluded that it's not really...
0: That's not the primary threat.
1: Primary threat.
0: That we as Muslims need to be concerned with.
1: Yeah, so where, or what is the Shia perspective? Where should we be focusing on? What is an actual threat to Tawheed? And if you can...
0: Yeah, from our perspective, the real threat to Tawheed is kufr, not shirk. So shirk is one form of a rejection of God. Because if you ascribe partners to God, then you are rejecting and denying the unity of God, which is what God has taught us about himself. But the original sin was not to ascribe partners to God. In fact, counterintuitively, the original sin committed by Iblis was in the name of monotheism.
1: Okay.
0: So God commanded the angels to prostrate before Adam, not prostrate to Adam, because they were not worshiping him. He was the Qibla, just like the Kaaba is our Qibla. So when God said to the angels to prostrate, fasajadu, they all prostrated illa Iblis. Iblis did not prostrate. Aba wastakbara wa kana min al-kafirin. He refused and he was arrogant and he became a kafir. So the actual threat to faith in God, and notice that the Quran calls belief or faith iman. It doesn't speak of it as an aqidah. An aqidah is a belief. And then we might have that tendency to say, is your belief correct or your belief incorrect? Islam instead focuses on, and the Quran focuses on, iman, which is faith, loyalty, relationship. The angels submitted to God. They had that loyalty and that faith in God and his command. They might not have understood. La ilma lana illa ma 'allamtana. We don't know but what you have taught us. But they trusted God. That's what faith is. Iblis rejected. So in the name of worshiping God alone, he actually denied the command of God. So the danger is to separate God from his vicegerent on earth, which was the Prophet, whether it be Prophet Adam or Prophet Muhammad. And that's why the Quran says that if you believe in God, then you have to follow Prophet Muhammad. قُلْ إِن كُنْتُمْ تُحِبُّونَ اللَّهَ فَاتَّبِعُونِي يُحْبِبْكُمُ اللَّهِ. If you love God, then follow me, the Prophet, and then God will love you and God will forgive you. And the Quran extends that. So first, if you have faith in God, then you will accept and obey the vicegerent of God on the earth, Adam, and then that comes to Prophet Muhammad. And then you will follow the commandments of Prophet Muhammad, as the Quran says, فَلَا وَرَبِّكَ لَا يُؤْمِنُونَ حَتَّى يُحَكِّمُوكَ فِي مَا شَجَرَ بَيْنَهُمْ ثُمَّ لَا يَجِدُوا فِي أَنفُسِهِمْ حَرَجًا مِمَّا قَضَيْتُ وَيُسَلِّمُوا تَسْلِيمًا. They are not going to be mu'min, they're not going to be faithful in God, unless they give Prophet the authority to adjudicate in disputes that they have among them. And then not only do they have to submit outwardly, but they also should not have any inward reluctance in submitting to what the Prophet has decreed. So iman requires us to have faith in God, have faith and obedience towards the vicegerent of God, and to follow the teachings of God, the sharia, the religious laws and commandments that God has revealed. Because the Quran tells us, وَمَا أَرْسَلْنَا مِنْ رَسُولٍ إِلَّا لَيُطَاعَ بِإِذْنِ اللَّهِ. God has not sent any messenger except for that messenger to be obeyed by the permission of God. So that is the danger to iman, to our faith in God is if we separate God from

0: his prophet and from his authority and from his revealed law in practice within society.
1: So essentially, go again, it's in the meaning Islam to submit. And the way Allah is asking us to submit is, come to me through this gateway that I've given you. In our case, obviously, is the prophet, and who obviously is the inheritor of the messengers and prophets before him, and not come to him by our own means, how we want to worship him, which is what was demonstrated by Iblis. Is that a fair depiction?
0: That's a fair depiction. And again, as Shi'i Muslims, we respect that Sunni Muslims have a different conception of leadership of the Muslim Ummah after the death of the Prophet, which is known as the system of Khilafah. And they believe in Al-Khilafah Al-Rashida, the rightly guided caliphate for 30 years after the death of Prophet Muhammad, and then the system of Islamic government continued, but not with that same level of prestige and authority that the rightly guided caliphs have. So our purpose here is not to persuade or to prove, but simply to explain what is the Shi'i belief. In the Shi'i belief, there is a direct line from our faith in God to our faith and our obedience in the messengers of God, coming to Prophet Muhammad sallallahu alaihi wa alayhi, as God's final messenger, and then to the implementation of Sharia, which we believe is to be at the hands of not a prophet, but somebody who is a successor of the prophet and has complete knowledge of the Sharia of Islam. So they are able to interpret the Quran, and they are able to explain and to execute and implement Islamic law authentically, not as a matter of their best guess, but as a matter of the authentic understanding and implementation of God's law in different historical contexts and times.
1: So I think one question that comes to mind, and this is going to be a multi-part question, right? I think you hinted on the leadership aspect after the Prophet. If Prophet Muhammad is the seal of the prophets, there's no more prophets, and why is there a need of Imamah, right? I think you'll highlight on that, but why not continue with more Nabis, more prophets, right? Why is there now a distinction from Nabuwah to Imamah? Could you, I know there's a bundled question.
0: Yeah, so let's just look at it very briefly, and these are questions, of course, that need to be explored in greater detail, because there's a number of Quranic verses that speak about Imamah, and that will be interpreted and understood by Shi'i and Sunni Muslims in slightly different ways. And all of those interpretations are worthy of discussion and respect. But at essence, God knows why he sent what we commonly believe to be 124,000 prophets, mm-hmm. only a few of which we are familiar with the stories and the names of, because they're mentioned in the Quran.
1: Yeah.
0: And maybe a few more that are mentioned in Hadith. But the vast majority of those prophets, we don't know their names or their stories or where or when they lived.
1: Mm-hmm.
0: But God sent a large number of prophets, and only God knows why he chose Prophet Muhammad to be his final prophet and why he chose that land and that time to be when Prophet Muhammad sallallahu alaihi wa alayhi came as the final messenger to humanity.
1: Okay.
0: We can say that God knows his purposes, and it's in his wisdom that he made that decision. We can say that presumably it was because humanity was now ready for the final message. Humanity was at a place in their story, in their trajectory, that they could preserve the teachings and the scripture of the prophet. Because the preservation of the scripture and the message of the prophet, it's not only done by God through miraculous means.
1: Mm-hmm.
0: God has miraculously preserved the text of the Quran and the totality of the message of Prophet Muhammad. But part of that miracle of God is that he sent that message in a place and a time in history when it was possible for humanity to absorb and understand and to carry on that message. So the miracle of God is not something separate from the processes within history by which religious knowledge is preserved and transmitted.
1: So we went from a startup to now a full-scale
0: enterprise. Yeah, the completion اليوم أكملت لكم دينكم وأتممت عليكم نعمتي ورضيت لكم

0: Hakumul Islam Adina.
1: Okay.
0: As the Quran says, that God has completed and perfected the religion. So there's no more prophets.
1: Okay.
0: But one of the key beliefs that we have within Shi'i Islam is that details of theology are a part of our faith. Details of Islamic law and ritual practice are a part of our faith.
1: Mm-hmm.
0: But a fundamental part of why God sent messengers and scriptures and why God revealed religious law is to establish justice.
1: Okay.
0: And that's described in Surah Al-Hadid. لَقَدْ أَرْسَلْنَا رُسُلَنَا بِالْبَيِّنَاتِ وَأَنْزَلْنَا مَعَهُمُ الْكِتَابَ وَالْمِيزَانَ لِيَقُومَ النَّاسُ بِالْقِسْطِ. We have sent our messengers with clear guidance and communications, and we sent with them the book and the mizan, the standard of truth and of practice, the revealed law, لِيَقُومَ النَّاسُ بِالْقِسْطِ, so that people can establish justice. So from the Shi'i conception, faith in God means that you obey the Prophet. You obey the Prophet because the Prophet is the one who teaches you the beliefs and the application of religious law. And the purpose for God to send religious law and scriptures and prophets is لِيَقُومَ النَّاسُ بِالْقِسْطِ, is justice. And that's how God introduces himself in Surah Ali Imran. شَهِدَ اللَّهُ أَنَّهُ لَا إِلَهَ إِلَّا هُوَ وَالْمَلَائِكَةُ وَأُولُو الْعِلْمِ قَائِمًا بِالْقِسْطِ لَا إِلَهَ إِلَّا هُوَ الْعَزِيزُ الْحَكِيمُ. God testifies that there is no God but him and the angels and those possessed of knowledge. قَائِمًا بِالْقِسْطِ. So when God is introducing himself in that heavenly angelic company, he says that the one attribute he mentions is justice. And he wants human beings to establish that justice. And there's two very beautiful verses in Surah Al-Nisa and Surah Al-Ma'idah that juxtapose the attributes of standing up for God and standing up for justice, and being a witness for God and being a witness for justice. Ya ayyuhal ladhina amanu kunu qawwamina bil qist shuhada'a lillah. Ya ayyuhal ladhina amanu kunu qawwamina lillah shuhada'a bil qist. And so that juxtaposition tells us that to stand up for God is to stand up for justice. To be a witness for justice is to be a witness for God. So from the Shi'i Muslim conception, faith in God and the Prophet and the law and scripture and teachings of the Prophet is fundamentally for human beings to establish justice. And therefore, the conception of religious leadership that we have after Prophet Muhammad should primarily be oriented towards the establishment of justice. And justice, of course, is not an imposition through police or military or political means. Therefore, the succession to the Prophet cannot be primarily a political office. It has to be something that is rooted in the full understanding of the Sharia and the law and the teachings of the Prophet, the authentic interpretation of the teachings of the Prophet. So from the Shi'i Muslim conception, leadership or imama is not primarily a political office. It's a religious office that is not an extension of prophethood, because prophethood has come to an end. But it is now an implementation and an execution and an explanation of what the Prophet brought. And therefore, it is an office that is appointed by the command of God and by the instruction of Prophet Muhammad sallallahu alaihi wa alihi after his time.
1: So the imams are essentially the executioner and the of the implementation plan that obviously the Prophet brought. So that's
0: a good way to put it. If the Prophet, for example, his job was as a legislator, God is the legislator, and Prophet Muhammad sallallahu alaihi wa alihi as his messenger and his ambassador, he legislates and he communicates the legislation of God. With the Prophet, that role of legislation has come to an end.
1: Mm.
0: So that is what it means to say that the prophethood was completed with Prophet Muhammad. He is Khatamun Nabiyyin, the seal of the prophets. But the role of the executive continues.
1: Okay.
0: There's no new legislation, but you still need a judiciary, you still need an executive branch.

0: Got it.
1: And that is what the Imam will fulfill.
0: So building off of that, we obviously have the roles of the companions. Now where do they fit into the construct after the Prophet? What was their job? And obviously there is a clear delineation between the Shia school and the Sunni school of leadership, right? We just heard you state that the Shia focus Shia understanding on leadership post-Prophet is on Imamah. However, the Sunni...
1: Yeah, that doesn't mean that the Shia disparage the companions. That's a misunderstanding that some people have, that the Shia do not respect the companions. And some people will extend that and say that how can you truly love the Prophet and follow the Prophet if you don't love his companions? Because they are the ones who preserved his teachings and they are the ones who preserved the Quran. Mm. And from the Shi'i perspective, absolutely. The companions are the ones who served the Prophet and sacrificed with the Prophet. And they're the ones who received his teachings and passed the scripture and the teachings of the Prophet on to the future generations of Muslims. The Shi'i Muslims, they honor and they respect the companions when we speak of the companions in the aggregate. And we have examples. Our first Imam is Imam Ali. And there's a famous collection of works called Nahjul Balagha, which contains the sermons, letters, and sayings attributed to Imam Ali. In Sermon 97 of Nahjul Balagha, Imam Ali, he addresses the people in Kufa when he was the caliph, fourth caliph after the Prophet. And presumably at that time, the majority of the people that he was addressing were not companions. They were either new Muslims or some of them may have accepted Islam earlier, but they were not contemporaries to the Prophet. And so Imam Ali says that, I don't see anybody among you who resembles the companions of the Prophet. They used to spend their time in worship. They would sincerely ask Allah for salvation. And I don't see that spirit among you that I saw in the companions of the Prophet. Mm-hmm. Similarly, there's a prayer attributed to our fourth Imam. Our fourth Imam is Imam Zainul Abidin, the son of Imam Hussein, who was himself the grandson of Prophet Muhammad sallallahu alaihi wa alihi. He has a collection of 54 du'as called a Sahifa al-Sajjadiyah. And in the fourth du'a, he prays for the companions of Prophet Muhammad. So when we speak of the companions in the aggregate, the Shia Muslims respect them. The difference, however, is that Shi'i Muslims believe that there is no special generation in history. Previous prophets, Prophet Ibrahim, Prophet Musa, Prophet Isa, they had companions. Prophet Muhammad had companions. And every generation of human beings, the companions of previous prophets, the companion of our prophets, the generations before, the generations after, they are human beings with all of the complexity and nuance of human nature. Mm-hmm. Some of them are very pious. Some of them are kind of middle-of-the-road believers. They are sincere, but they have better days, and they might commit sins. And some of them are hypocrites that appear to be pious Muslims. And maybe, as the Quran says in Surah Tawbah, there are people in Medina and among the Bedouins around Medina that, O Muhammad, you don't even know that they are hypocrites. So the Shi'i Muslims believe that, yes, the companions should be shown respect as a collective. But it is important for us to also examine the history, because among the companions, there are those who were at the highest level of faith and understood the teachings of the Prophet. And there are those who may have had either a mistaken understanding, or they may have not been sincere in following the Prophet and his teachings. So from the Sunni perspective, they don't believe that the companions were infallible.
0: Mm-hmm.
1: But they do believe that no companion would ever knowingly attribute something falsely to Prophet Muhammad. And Shi'i Muslims say that there were companions who turned back after the death of the Prophet. And we believe that that is found in the Quran itself. For example, in Surah Muhammad, the Quran says, Ya ayyuha alladhina amanu ati'u Allah wa ati'u Rasul wa la tubtilu a'malakum. Do not invalidate your good deeds. And that's addressed to all Muslims, but the first generation to which this verse of Quran and all verses of Quran were addressed is the generation of the companions. Mm-hmm. And the Quran is saying, وَلَا تُبْطِلُوا أَعْمَالَكُمْ.

0: don't do something that will invalidate your good deeds, meaning that it is possible for good deeds to be invalidated. And even more explicitly, the Quran addresses the wives of the Prophet. They are not just companions, but they are members of the Prophet's own family and household. And the Quran says, يَا نِسَاءَ النَّبِيِّ مَنْ يَأْتِ مِنْكُنَّ بِفَاحِشَةٍ مُبَيِّنَةٍ يُضَاعَفْ لَهَا الْعَذَابُ ضِعْفَيْنِ. O wives of the Prophet, if any of you commits an open indecency, then her punishment will be doubled. So the Quran is saying that even for the wives of the Prophet, there is a possibility of sinfulness and the doubling of punishment. Just as if they do good, they will receive double the reward. So from the Shi'i Muslim perspective, yes, the companions are to be treated with respect, but we should always recognize that we have not only the right, but the duty to view their history, their actions, and their understanding of Islam through a critical lens.
1: So I think that's a good point that you make. But on one hand, you're saying as an aggregate, we respect the companions, so we give them that due. But then on the other, we're saying we're going to go back and look at their actions critically. Why is that necessary to do? Why can't
0: we just assume the best and say this?
1: Yeah, bygone. Like, what are we going to get out of judging?
0: And that's the key question, because from the Shi'i perspective, we don't believe they're bygones. Okay. So we believe that the key teaching of Prophet Muhammad was for the establishment of justice. And the disputes and even the battles that existed among the companions, they're not just about legal matters or issues of history. They go to the heart of what it means to be a Muslim.
1: Hmm.
0: Again, remember that the Quran says that the reason why God sent his prophets and his scripture is لِيَقُومَ النَّاسُ بِالْقِسْطِ, so that people can establish justice. The companions had differences about that very important central teaching and purpose for revelation itself. For example, Muawiyah was a companion. He appointed his son Yazid as his successor. And he imposed Yazid as a dynastic successor to the opposition of many companions. The Shia were opposed to that on principled grounds. So Imam Hussein, the grandson of the Prophet and the third Shi'i Imam, was opposed. But so were Aisha and her brother Abdurrahman ibn Abi Bakr and Abdullah ibn Zubayr, another prominent companion. For the Shi'i Muslims, these are issues that touch upon our interpretation of the Quran. They touch upon our understanding of Islamic law and theology. And they touch upon the heart of what the Quran was revealed for. How do we advocate for justice and how do we establish justice if we don't critically engage with the history of Islam and the disputes that existed among the companions? There were wars that were fought. There were thousands of people that were killed. The companions, it's perhaps not well known or acknowledged, but they cursed each other in some of those battles. Imam Ali was cursed for decades from the pulpit of the Umayyad court and some of the people who participated in that sinful act were companions. So from the Shi'i perspective, it is extremely important that we revisit that history. Now, given the crisis the Muslim Ummah is in, we should do so with humility. We should not do so in a way that provokes disagreement, so we shouldn't do so in a disrespectful way. But we should all have that ability to acknowledge that these issues should be studied, should be discussed, and we should have the openness to be able to learn lessons from the history of Islam and from the companions in order to better the state of the Muslim Ummah today.
1: So to summarize that, I think what I understand is that the Shia focus to implementing Tawheed is establishing God's justice.
0: Yeah, and we believe that Ahlul Bayt were the ones that were appointed by the command of God and the instruction of Prophet Muhammad to be the leaders of the Muslim Ummah. But the important question is not that everybody has to agree with the Shi'i Muslim perspective.

0: on imamate or on leadership. All of us should be able to discuss and examine these sometimes controversial and difficult chapters within Islamic history, because I do believe that even if we don't agree on all of the details of history or the interpretations of Islamic law and theology that might come from our study of Islam, but we will have a consensus and a greater mutual understanding and respect in order to confront the challenges that we have today. So just to give a summary, how are we as Muslims to deal with political disputes, with unjust governments? Should we prioritize stability and conquest? Or should we prioritize internal reform and maybe put conquest on a second order of priority, because justice is more important than stability? These are not just legal issues or minor issues that we can say are relegated to history. That is exactly the crisis that the Muslim Ummah faces today. There are Muslim countries that are allied with Israel in its brutal attack, not only on Palestine and Gaza, but on the heart of the Muslim world itself, and the Muslim religion, and Masjid al-Aqsa and our sanctities. And then there are Muslim countries who may give a lot of speeches against Israel, but they're members of NATO. They are, in effect, when it comes down to it, in industrial and military terms and intelligence terms and security terms, allies of the United States and Israel in the wars that they are prosecuting. So this question of where does stability fit in with justice? Where does military power and internal reform fit in? These are questions that the companions confronted. For example, Imam Hussein alayhi salam, his perspective was that Yazid is such a singular evil that he is to be fought and opposed as a matter of principle, even if Imam Hussein knew that there is no chance of immediate political or military success. Another perspective was the perspective of Abdullah ibn Umar. He was a companion, he was the son of the second caliph, Umar ibn al-Khattab, and he said that, well, I am going to wait until there is a consensus about the political leadership of the Muslim world, and then I will pledge my allegiance to whoever is the leader. And so he famously said that when Abdullah ibn Zubair, a companion, was engaged in battle with the Marwanids, Abdul Malik ibn Marwan, he said that I'm going to wait and see who wins, and usalli wara'a man ghalab, I will pray behind and accept as the caliph and the leader whoever wins. So that was his conception of his obligation as a Muslim, to prioritize stability and political unity over a struggle or a reform of that political space within Islam. It was quietist, but that was his understanding of Islam. And in that, he was opposed both by Abdullah ibn Zubayr, who rebelled against Yazid from Makkah, from Hijaz, and by the third Shi'i Imam, Imam Hussein, who rebelled against Yazid from Iraq, from Karbala. So these are important lessons for us to learn, and they are very relevant to our own time as well.
1: So essentially, we focus on these historical events to learn so we can apply those lessons in today's challenges, or whatever the challenges of the time that the previous generations had faced. Not to antagonize. I think that's where...
0: That's key. We have to learn that our different conclusions or different understandings are part of a process for us to understand each other, to learn and grow ourselves, to engage respectfully, and that in the end, we have a belief in one God, we have a belief in one prophet, we have a belief in one scripture. Our understanding of Islamic law and practice is not identical, but it is very similar when it comes to fasting in the month of Ramadan, to Hajj, to all of our other obligations. And so now these are differences that are real, that are important, but they can be conducted in an atmosphere of mutual respect and an agreement to disagree on amicable terms, and

0: to work together towards the betterment of our ummah.
1: So I think to bring everything whole, there are more commonalities than differences. Differences are there to study and learn from. And yes, it'll create some debates and arguments, but the goal should be to learn and grow and not to antagonize and bring people together versus push them out. And I think that to me, that's what I hear the key message is.
0: And that's entirely possible. So for example, when it comes to the revolt of Imam Hussein against Yazid, and we would say against injustice itself in Karbala, that's something that the Shi'i Muslim believe, that Imam Hussein was an imam who was appointed in a line of imams. So Prophet Muhammad appointed Imam Ali as his successor. He was the first imam. And then Imam Ali's son, Imam Hassan, was the second imam. And then Imam Hassan's brother, Imam Hussein, was the third imam. Sunni Muslims will not believe in that line of imamate, but they will also agree with Shi'i Muslims that Imam Ali and Imam Hassan and Imam Hussein were honored members of the Prophet's household and companions of the Prophet, and that the sacrifice and the courage of Imam Hussein and his family members and his companions who fought with him in Karbala is an inspiring example of standing up to injustice against seemingly impossible odds, and how it is possible for blood to achieve a victory against the sword. How even in military defeat, a just cause and a sincere intention and a commitment to sacrifice in the way of God can attain a deeper spiritual victory and a lasting victory. And so Karbala, rather than being something that disunites Muslims, even though we have different conceptions of leadership or imamate, can be something that unites us and inspires us and empowers us to learn from the example of Imam Hussein and to stand up against evil and injustice and our common enemies of humanity and the ummah in our own time.
1: Yeah, I think that you can derive from the sacrifice of Imam Hussein, that message actually transcends not just Shia Sunni, but I think transcends just humanity, right? It is a universal message that brings people together, and it is fundamental to that. Good.
0: So it's a human message, and specifically from within the Islamic tradition, it's something that has been given a great deal of importance by both Shi'i and Sunni Muslims in their own understanding and in their own way. There are numerous reports in authentic Sunni sources that Prophet Muhammad sallallahu alaihi wa alihi prophesied the martyrdom of Imam Hussein, that he wept when Imam Hussein was born, that he wept when the angel Jibreel brought him news that his grandson was going to be martyred in Iraq, that Prophet Muhammad, according to some narrations reported in Musnad Ahmad and in Mustadrak of Al-Hakim, he actually came in a vision or a dream to his companion Abdullah ibn Abbas and his widow Salama on the day of Ashura when Imam Hussein was martyred, 50 years after the death of Prophet Muhammad himself. And his hair was in a disheveled state, and he had tears in his eyes. He was grieving, and he said that, "I have just witnessed the martyrdom of my grandson Imam Hussein in Karbala." So with the dust of Karbala on his face and on his person, that indicates that this is an act of significance in the Prophet's own teaching. And many ahadith also narrated by Sunni and Shi'i Muslims emphasize not only the love that the Prophet had for Imam Hussein, but how he called people's attention towards love for Imam Hussein. Husaynu minni wa ana min Hussein. Hussein is from me, I am from Hussein. Hussein and the Prophet are one and the same. Ahabba Allahu man ahabba Husayna. God loves the one who loves Imam Hussein. So that is a unifying message of inspiration and a call to fall in the footsteps of the courage and the spirit of sacrifice of Imam Hussein that I think can unite Shi'i and Sunni Muslims first and foremost, but as you said, all of humanity towards striving for justice and opposing evil and injustice.

0: Yeah, I think yeah, again, I summary is that more commonalities and differences, and even the differences can teach both sides, all of us, how we can learn from and see where things can be applicable to the challenges of the day. So I know that's a lot that we covered today, and inshallah, there's other areas that we'll delve into in the future sessions,
1: Look forward to it.
0: inshallah. So with that today, I think thank you for your time, and we'll continue in another point.
1: Thank you. Assalamu
0: Awesome.
1: alaikum.
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Once again, my dear brothers and sisters, lovers and the followers of our beloved Prophet and the Ahlul Bayt, we thank Almighty Allah for giving us today Jumu'ah to observe our weekly Eid. I first and foremost admonish myself and each and every one of us to try as much as we can in our own small ways to improve the levels of our God consciousness. Quran and numerous traditions of our beloved Prophet and the Ahlul Bayt alayhim as-salam encourage us to work on our relationship with Almighty Allah Tabaraka wa Ta'ala. Last week Friday, if mu'mineen and mu'minat will recall very well, we looked at AI and the future of humanity. During the session or the khutbah, we discussed from the lens of the Holy Quran what makes us human. Inshallah, today in this first sermon, we're going to continue from where we left off. The verse I've just quoted is Quran 17, number 36, Suratul Isra. Allah makes it crystal clear. وَلَا تَكْفُ مَا لَيْسَ لَكَ بِهِ عِلْمٍ. Do not speak of what you do not have knowledge of. Because إِنَّ السَّمَعَ وَالْبَصَرَ وَالْفُؤَادَ كُلُّ أُولَٰئِكَ كَانَ عَنْهُ مَسْئُولًا. Because indeed, our seeing, our sense of hearing, and our hearts are all going to be questioned about what we say without having knowledge about it. Now, departing from this beautiful verse, the topic of today is a question: who do we trust in the age of artificial intelligence? It's a continuation from where I left off last week. Mu'mineen and mu'minat, in other words, what do I do when artificial intelligence seems to be my teacher? Who are we willing to allow to shape what we know, what we believe, and how we live our lives? If you recall very well, last week I focused on a verse that Allah Tabaraka wa Ta'ala in chapter Baqarah 44 encourages us to use our intellect. Afala ta'qilun. Don't you reflect? Don't you understand? So, bottom line, before we begin with the stages of today's examination, Islam doesn't want us just to accumulate information. Islam doesn't want us just to receive information. No, that's not.

not the aim. That might be the prerequisite. What Islam wants us to do, which I will elaborate more in my lecture of today, khutbah, Islam wants us to think, one. Two, to understand. Three, to verify. And number four, to recognize what is truth. And now this brings me to the stages of my examination. The first stage is a simple statement. Information is not truth. Second stage of the examination is when information becomes a teacher. And the third stage of my examination is who is shaping my mind. And then the last stage is to say, use the machines, meaning the AI, but don't become its servant. As many of us are becoming servants to AI. So kindly pay attention. Let's discuss this and try to take something out of the khutbah, inshallah. Information is not equivalent to truth. That's my first stage of the examination. Question, brothers and sisters. If AI knows so much, does it tell me what is the truth? It's a question. Because you see, today, AI can give me answers in seconds. But what I and you need to understand is that speed is not truth. It's not equivalent to truth. If I can put something, it will give me so many answers. Speed it takes to give the answers is not equivalent to truth. Now, let's go further. And please, ask us to pay attention to this. AI, without a shadow of doubt, can give a beautifully written answers that are completely wrong. Seriously. Beautifully written, but they are completely wrong. I'm sure you experienced this. No, go further. AI can attribute something to either Prophet or Ahlul Bayt that were never said by the Prophet and the Ahlul Bayt. Wallahi. That's where the danger is, brothers and sisters. Not only that, and you can make your own research in this regard. AI can give you so many ahadith without reliable sources. That is why the Holy Quran gives us barometers. When I receive any information from anyone, from any machine, from any tool, I need to apply certain barometers if I am not an expert to be on the safer side. The first barometer, Surah Al-Hujurat, verse number 6, is a beautiful ayah. The line that interests me is what? Fatabayyanu. As you go further there, in ja'akum fasikum binaba'in, fatabayyanu. Verify. Don't just take it and start sharing. Don't just take it and start making lectures out of it. Fatabayyanu. The second barometer Quran gives us is the ayah I quoted earlier on. Al-Isra'

36, Allah makes it very clear. وَلَا تَكْفُ مَا لَيْسَ لَكَ بِهِ عِلْمٍ. Do not speak of what you do not have knowledge of. How many information we receive from AI? How many people come and give lectures only from what they take from AI? Islamic lectures. That's dangerous. That's playing with people's emotion and life of spirituality. Allah says, وَلَا تَكْفُ مَا لَيْسَ لَكَ بِهِ عِلْمٍ. Because why? إِنَّ السَّمْعَ وَالْبَصَرَ وَالْفُؤَادَ كُلُّ أُولَٰئِكَ كَانَ عَنْهُ مَسْؤُولًا. Because all these senses, sense of seeing, sense of hearing, your heart, are all going to be questioned when you say something which you do not have knowledge of. And you know, one very important thing I and you need to recognize in this age of artificial intelligence is that seeing, brothers and sisters, is no more necessarily believing. Please pay attention to me. Pay attention, please. Seeing is no more necessarily believing. Not only that, listening and hearing is no more necessarily believing. No. Reading is no more necessarily believing. And hence, it is my duty, it is your duty to verify. And hence, Amir al-Mu'mineen, salawatullahi wa salamuhu alayhi. Salli ala Muhammad wa ala Muhammad. In a known tradition, it teaches us, qimatu kulli mri'in ma yuhsinu. The value of every human being is what you are able to do in perfection. So don't just get the information and you think it's a gospel truth. You will be answerable on the day of Qiyamah. So that is my first stage of the examination. Information is not equivalent to truth. So the question I need to be asking myself is, am I becoming more knowledgeable? Or am I better at receiving information in this day and age? So what is important is to become more knowledgeable. Not just to receive information. So that's the first stage of the examination. Second stage of our examination is when AI becomes my master. Please look at this. I mentioned this in passing last week. Question. If AI can answer my questions, why do I need a marja, let alone a scholar? She can answer my questions. Sometimes you hear people saying, I think in future there will be no need for marja'iyya. A lot of people say that. People say that. What's the need? Look at this, very profound. This makes it even much deeper, Sheikh. Because the Quran, Surah Al-Anbiya, Allah makes it very clear. فَاسْأَلُوا أَهْلَ الذِّكْرِ إِن كُنْتُمْ لَا تَعْلَمُونَ. Ask those who remind if you do not know. What's the need for a marja and a scholar? So Quran says, فَاسْأَلُوا أَهْلَ الذِّكْرِ إِن كُنْتُمْ لَا تَعْلَمُونَ. What is very interesting about this ayah?

brothers and sisters, is that Islam teaches us not anyone who speaks about something is qualified to guide into it. The fact that I stand here and speak about a topic doesn't necessarily suggest I'm qualified to issue fatwas in that topic, Sheikh. The fact that somebody sits on the member to speak about something doesn't mean that the person is qualified to guide into it. Alu ahle dhikri in kuntum la ta'lamun. The fact that AI gives me information doesn't suggest that AI is qualified to guide me. Doesn't suggest that. Now, brothers and sisters, I want us to appreciate this in the lens of the Holy Quran. That if AI can give me diagnosis, doesn't suggest that AI is a medical doctor. Sometimes you go to AI, you write whatever you are struggling with, it gives you some answers and information. It doesn't necessarily suggest that the AI is a doctor. Likewise, if AI provide me, for example, with an information when it comes to the ruling of someone who is fasting and traveling, doesn't necessarily suggest that AI is an authority on Islamic teachings. It's a tool. I agree 100%, which I will conclude with later on. But it is not an authority, my dear brothers and sisters. So that is number two. Number three, question. Who is shaping my mind? Because today, unfortunately, you find people, as I alluded to last week, every single thing, even to write two sentences of a message, they have to go to AI. It's bad. Who is shaping my mind in this day and age? In this world of technological advancement? There is no doubt, brothers and sisters, in this day and age, we use AI to write our emails. True. Oh, that's one. It's a point I'm trying to make here. Number two, we use AI to write our assignments. And here I need to really caution. I mean, we've got some student from our own community here whose thesis and dissertations were rejected. They were rejected. Some of them even came to talk to me last week because they relied a lot on AI. So you see the result of the university student. So yes, we use AI to write our assignment. We use AI to summarize books. True. AI formulate our ideologies. True, I agree. No, we use AI for advices. How many of us use AI for advices? Someone called me and said, Sheikh, you know, me now, I'm clear. I don't need any advice from anyone because AI gives me solid advices on what to do in life. Do you know what is the danger? The danger is not only wrong information. The danger is when people stop thinking.

Well, that's the danger. And that is where the world is leading us to. That is where we are heading towards to. When people can no more use their God-given acle, that's where the danger is. That's when somebody, Habibi, will look at you and say, you know what? I don't need any teacher. I don't need any manager. I don't need any scholar. Whatever I want in my life, I go to GBT, cloud, whatever. I write it and I get my information. People, if we do not take care, our intellect are going to be seriously inhibited. Common WhatsApp message. I'm not saying don't use it. I'll give a practical tip towards the end. Or practical tips. I'm not saying don't use it. But common simple WhatsApp message. Somebody has to take the energy. Go to AI. Help me how to write these two WhatsApp messages. Quran invites us. And the numerous traditions of the Prophet and Ahlul Bayt. Do not forget to use your akal. Your akal is your chief component of existence. One ayah we quoted, Baqarah 44. Afala ta'qilun. No, if you look at Surah Ali Imran, verses 191 and 192, Allah makes it crystal clear. Inna fi khalqi samawati wal ardi wa ikhtilafi al-layli wan nahari la ayatin li ulil albab. That's 190. That indeed, in the creation of the heaven and the earth and the alternation of the day and night, there are signs for those who apply common sense, for those who are smart. Why? الَّذِينَ يَذْكُرُونَ اللَّهَ قِيَامًا وَقُعُودًا وَعَلَى جُنُوبِهِمْ وَيَتَفَكَّرُونَ فِي خَلْقِ السَّمَاوَاتِ وَالْأَرْضِ رَبَّنَا مَا خَلَقْتَ هَذَا بَاطِلًا سُبْحَانَكَ فَقِنَا عَذَابَ النَّارِ. They are those people who are smart and witty. They are those يَذْكُرُونَ اللَّهَ قِيَامًا وَقُعُودًا. Yes, they remember Allah sitting and standing. But look at the next line. وَيَتَفَكَّرُونَ فِي خَلْقِ السَّمَاوَاتِ وَالْأَرْضِ. And they reflect when it comes to the creation of the heaven and the earth. So don't give your intellect to AI. If there are things you cannot surrender, it's your intellect, it's your conscience, it's your belief, and it's your responsibility. I mentioned here before in the mosque, there are many times really I go to ChatGPT, I have Masail book sitting next to me of Said Sistani, Allah elevate his life, inshallah. And then I'll just put, and he give you wrong answers. When you pin it, you tell him this is wrong. Then he said, you are right. There are so many times I take ChatGPT, simple one, and then I put Munajat of Imam Zain al-Abidin. Then he said, no, this is not for Zain al-Abidin. This is like for Abu Dhar al-Ghifari. Then if you go come back and say, no, of course you can't blame AI, for sure. It's a game changer, one way or the other. But then he said, this is for Zain al-Abidin. It's true, this is for Zain al-Abidin. In other words, you have to control it. That's how it is built. You have to control it. Don't allow it to control you. Somebody said, no, I really want to go Ziyarah, but I'm scared because of the war. Let him consult AI. Yeah, well, these are realities I'm sharing with you. I'm sure some of you experienced this. I said, Baba, why? No, AI will give. I said, better you go to the Foreign Affairs online and read that. It's much better than the AI. Use your intellect. Let your intellect guide you. Don't give your intellect to it. And you, and I remember this beautiful tradition from Imam Amir al-Mu'mineen, salawatullahi wa salamu alayhi wa salli ala Muhammad wa ala Muhammad wa achil family. You know the tradition, but Imam Ali salamullahi alayhi mentioned when Allah tabaraka wa ta'ala

0: created animals, ajallakum Allah.
1: He granted animals, we mentioned last week, desire and imagination. But when he created angels, he gave them intellect without desire and imagination. But when he created insan, he gives insan what? Desire, intellect, and imagination. What separates us from animals is our intellect. Likewise, you know very well, in logic, there are three forms of knowledge human beings and animals share in common, ajallakumullah. And the fourth one makes human beings unique. The first one that we share in common with animals is what they call sensory knowledge. Ilm al-hissi, sensory knowledge. What's sensory knowledge? You see something, you transfer it to your brain. That's sensory knowledge. Children have it, we human beings. Animals, when they see something, they transfer it. We all have it in common. Second one we have in common with animals is ilmun khayali, imaginative knowledge. What is imaginative knowledge? Animal sees this, it transfers it to its mind. What happens? It stores it. Human beings also, we transfer whatever we see to our mind and we store it. That's imaginative knowledge. And the other one is what they call estimative knowledge. What is estimative knowledge? When they store it, they try to give it a meaning. Okay, my father was too moody, and I transferred that moodiness into my mind. It means he's not happy. Animals also have that. That's why sometimes animals see you, they run away. You know, some of us, when they see dogs, they start running away like the dog is going to cross, take the whole money from their bank account. It's a creature of Allah. Yes, maybe najis, but it's a creature of Allah. All these three we share in common with animals. The fourth one is quwwatut ta'aqqul, the faculty of intellect that makes you and I unique. So don't give your aql to AI. Last stage of the examination, last one. Use the machines, meaning use AI, but don't become its servant. Use it, but don't become his servant. It's scary. That's why I'm giving this series of lectures. It's very scary what I see when I sit with people. And some think, you know, they know everything. Number one, use it to learn. Why not? There's nothing wrong. As a Muslim, use it to learn. You can learn so many things from AI. Use it to research. You can research things. Number three, you can use it to explore ideologies. There is nothing wrong with that, really. Explore different mindsets, different ideologies. Well, there is nothing wrong with that. Number four, you can use it to assess certain knowledge. There's nothing wrong. But what is important, brothers and sisters? Use it responsibly. Otherwise, the worrying is many will graduate from university, but they may not be able to implement whatever they study. Wallahi alazim. They may not be able to implement. Take it as a tool and not as an authority. We will never and ever be independent of human being. It's not possible. And I leave you with this. I mentioned last week, we wait in the day that through AI they can make robots to go to the ziyarah of Imam Hussein on my behalf. Last week I mentioned tawaf, isn't it? Make robot. So please, especially the youngsters, the youth, use it, but be

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1: And remember one thing. Whenever you use, data is collected. You may delete, but data is still remaining there. That's how they make their money. May Allah forgive us, inshallah. May Allah protect us with His protection, inshallah. May Allah protect our iman, inshallah. Bismillah ar-Rahman ar-Rahim. 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
1: Imam Sadiq Islam was talking about Ayatul Kursi to this person, and this ayat here, Allah subhanahu wa ta'ala says, وَالَّذِينَ كَفَرُوا أَوْلِيَاءُهُمُ الطَّاهُوتُ. Those people who did kufr, disbelief, their awliya are tahut. Their supervisors are tahut. They are working under the supervision of tahut. And Imam Sadiq Islam asked him, who are these people? This guy said, well, this ayat is talking about kafir people, disbelievers. Imam Sadiq Islam said to him, are you nurin lil kafir? What nur does kafir have? Look at the ayat of Quran, ayat Kursi. Allah says, وَالَّذِينَ كَفَرُوا, those who did the disbelief, the kufr, أَوْلِيَاءُهُمُ الطَّاهُوتُ, their supervisors, their awliya are tahut. What do the tahut do? يُخْرِجُونَهُمْ, they take them out.

0: out from where to where. 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They take them, the Tawhut. Once you accept the Tawhut and work, operate under the Tawhut and follow their agenda, what they do towards you, they take you out of the divine light towards darknesses. What happens when a person is taken out by the Tawhut from the divine light, Nur, towards Zulumat, darknesses? What happens at the end result? Ulaika ashabun nar. They are the ones who belong to the hellfire. Hum fiha khalidun. They will stay there forever, for infinity. A very serious matter to accept the Tawhut. Why in the world should we accept the Tawhut today? If I'm supposed to accept the Tawhut and it's allowed to accept the Tawhut and Zalim and oppressors today and join their bandwagon and do what they are asking us to do and follow the agenda of the Tawhut, then why wouldn't I accept the Tawhuts in the time of Imam Ali alayhi salam? Why bother to be a Shia then?
1: Why bother to be a Shia then?
0: Wherever you are,

بسم الله الرحمن الرحيم. وأشرقت الأرض